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7: Welcome to Pride in Colour, a podcast celebrating the voices, stories, and experiences of queer First Nations people. This is a space where identity is embraced in all its richness, where culture, community, and queerness intersect. In each episode, we share honest conversations, personal journeys, and reflections that highlight the beauty, complexity, and resilience within our communities. I'd like to begin by acknowledging the traditional custodians of the land on which this podcast is recorded, the Gadigal people of the Eora Nation, and pay our respects to their elders, past and present. We recognise their continuing connection to land, waters and culture, and extend that respect to all Aboriginal and Torres Strait Islander peoples. We also acknowledge the lands on which you are listening today, wherever you are. We invite you to take a moment to recognise the traditional custodians of that place and to reflect on the enduring relationships between people, culture and country. Before we begin, a quick content note. While this podcast doesn't typically include heavy swearing, occasional strong language may be present. We also want to acknowledge that some episodes may include discussions of sensitive topics, such as domestic violence, substance abuse, and sexual activity. These conversations are shared with care, but we understand they may be confronting for some listeners. Please take care while listening, and feel free to pause or step away at any time. Finally, this podcast is made possible with support from Pride Foundation Australia, funding projects that increase equity for LGBTQIA+ Australians, as well as Koori Radio and Gadigal Information Service. On this episode, we speak with an entrepreneur working in the marketing space, building something of their own while staying grounded in identity and community. We explore creativity, ambition, and what it means to carve out your own path.
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9: Hello, my name is William. I am a proud Anawan, Ngurrumbal and Dangani man, born and raised out in Western Sydney, though. And thank you so much for having me, Grant.
7: Oh, my pleasure, William. I know you were just complaining about doing several different face-to-face interviews today.
9: Well, look, I know we're told about we're not going to talk what time it is or of the day because we don't know when we're releasing it, right?
7: Yes,
9: so it's just a busy week for blackfellas, as you would know. So I'm busy, I'm booked and I'm busy and it's been a long day.
7: All right,
9: so
7: this I can tell you're hyped. You're also
9: unhinged.
7: You're also only doing this because I'm giving you free ramen afterwards. So.
9: Well,
7: it's a big selling point.
9: How do you say it?
7: What?
9: Ramen.
7: Ramen.
9: Ramen.
7: That's what I said.
9: How do you say it, though?
7: Ramen.
9: Ramen. Yeah, okay. Yeah,
7: shut up, man.
9: Thank
7: this
9: you.
7: This is my show.
9: Well, could be mine after today.
7: All right. Well, let's get into it then, shall we? Grew up in Western Sydney. Whereabouts? How west are we talking? Penrith?
9: Well, you sound like a, like when you say how far west, people think.
7: I'm an eastern boy.
9: I know. So you don't go past Parramatta. Or
7: I don't go past Central Station.
9: So anywhere past that is west to you. No, I grew up in Penrith. I grew up in St. Mary's and Emu Plains between my nan's house in Collardon. Most people don't know Collardon, but St. Mary's. And then between Emu Plains and Kingswood at my mum's joint.
7: Yeah, nice. Mm. And what was the childhood like? Who was around? Was everyone around? Were you siblings?
9: Trauma.
7: What was the vibe?
9: No, just joking. No, look, it was good. It was a good childhood. Like, I grew up, so I was blessed and lucky enough because I grew up with my nan and my pop. So my nan and my pop only lived 10 minutes from where we were. So we were there every other weekend, always with our cousins, over there for Christmas and stuff like that. So childhood was good.
7: Nice.
9: Yeah. Can't complain. Well, actually, one can complain. You know, being a fat kid from Western Sydney.
7: I was going to say, I know something you complain, you complain about often. So there's
9: being that. A big boy back when I was younger.
7: Yeah.
9: Nah, look, it was a good childhood, you know, in comparison to what mob deal with today and stuff. I had a pretty decent. My grandparents always looked after us. My cousins were always looking after us. My brother looked after me, but picked on me as well. So, like, I had a protective big brother, so no one else could pick on me.
7: That's what siblings
9: are
7: for, right? And cousins, yeah.
9: No, but it was good. But I think growing up in Western Sydney, being... I used to make a joke about having... I used to be like 5 minorities. Have I ever told you that?
7: No.
9: So like I used to be like hugely overweight. So I was fat,
7: right.
9: And obese.
7: Okay.
9: I was Aboriginal in Western Sydney, right? I was also a massive homosexual, which at that time I didn't know, but I was a raging homosexual wearing skirts and dancing around the streets.
7: Right.
9: I also had a ginger beard. That was a bit older in
7: life.
9: You
7: still do, kind of.
9: Shut up. Okay. Look, it is, but I've embraced the ginger beard.
7: Well, you told me to shut up, so you haven't embraced it all that much.
9: Well, no one can see it. Now they know I've got one. But yeah, I used to make jokes about, oh, I hit like kind of 5 minority groups. I'm like a minority within a minority within a minority.
7: What's the 5th one, though?
9: I can't remember. Did I say 5?
7: You said 5. Wait, you said ginger, gay, fat, ginger, Aboriginal. What's the 5th one?
9: Oh.
7: We'll come back to it.
9: I couldn't read or write. Okay, that's another thing. I couldn't read or write. Literate, dyslexic. Yeah, I went to special school in primary school to go learn to read. Fun fact, actually.
7: Did you actually?
9: Yeah. Have I not told you that either?
7: No.
9: How have I not told you this?
7: You haven't told me much. I feel like you're ashamed of a lot of it.
9: Not ashamed. I'm just protective.
7: Right.
9: You don't trust people. Here I am on a podcast show.
7: Which is crazy because we've known each other for years. So the fact that the walls are still up is insane.
9: Well.
7: You're like, I'm only releasing it on if I'm getting paid.
9: Exactly.
7: Yeah.
9: Right? Someone's paying the bills. I will tell my story. I'll get up there and I'll play that mini violin, honey, and tell it to the world.
7: No, but that's good. So, grew up with your pop, your nan and pop. They were obviously big influences.
9: They were, yeah. So, my nan is a Mackenzie and a Smith. So, her people are from like Woolbrook region, Northern Tablelands, New South Wales.
7: Okay.
9: My pop is a Munro and a Lawrence. Trulan's like this Welsh name. We think it's made up because my pop's father was a bit of a crook, apparently.
7: Okay.
9: And long story short, Trulan, William Ronald Rufus Trulan was his name, and there's only one other Trulan person in the world that we can find, and it's over in Wales. So we think the name's made up. Anyway, biggest yarn, short versions, is my pop, when he realised who his father was, because he thought his father was William Lawrence. Mm-hmm. Lawrences are my pop siblings. He then took his father's name, which is Trulan. So if you're a Trulan in Australia, you're related to me, because we're the only Trulans
7: around.
9: There
7: you go.
9: Yeah, so my... Doing a call out. Doing a call out. Any of you mob know me? Don't hit me up for any wallong. I'm broke.
7: Got some money.
9: Got some money.
7: I assume that culture played a big part of your childhood then with your nan and pop.
9: It did, 100%. When you're growing up in your community, and what I mean by your community, like Western Sydney, as you know, is like the biggest population. A lot of mob were moved out there in the 50s and 60s. So my grandparents settled out there in 1962. They were one of the first Aboriginal families to buy a home out there in 1965 because my pop was a lighter-skinned black fella, so he got a loan through the bank.
7: Yeah.
9: And they bought the home. We had the family home up until only probably 3 or 4 years ago when my pop passed, we sold it. So we had that family home for years and years and years. We grew up in it. Grew up with them and between there and Emu Plains, but predominantly most of my childhood was with my nana, my pop, and my cousins out in Western Sydney, yeah. So big influence. We would go up home regularly, up back up to Tinga, but my pop as he got older, we would travel less.
7: Yeah.
9: But they're a huge influence. Taught me to be a bit of a hustler than I am now, to be honest.
7: A bit.
9: Well, a massive hustler, to be fair. Yeah. Not a hussy.
7: We'll get into that soon. Don't worry about it. I assume with that many, I guess, Indigenous and First Nations people living out there, there was no sort of like side-eye looks on the streets or, I mean, maybe.
9: Oh, 100%.
7: Yeah, right.
9: Well, it's funny. Well, it's not funny. It's interesting, right? Because when you grow up in your family, right, and you're growing up around mobs, surrounded by mob, and we come in all shapes and sizes, all colours, right? I've got cousins of mine. So my dad and his brothers all had kids, but we all come in, you know, all have kids. Of course they all have kids, right? What I'm trying to say is my cousins had red hair. I had cousins that were real dark skin. I had real cousins that are fair skin.
7: Yeah.
9: We all grew up in the same family, but when we got old enough to start going out into community and stuff like that, we would kind of get judged, right? Depending on kind of skin color. And, you know, I didn't realize what colorism was only up until about 10 years ago, but I experienced it. I was too white for some black fellas. I was too black for white fellas, right? And it's kind of this world where you operate between it. So it wasn't until I got into the workforce where I seen it. And, you know, when I worked out at CDP back in the day, CDP was?
7: No.
9: It's like, I can't remember what it stands for. It's kind of community education, something program maybe. I don't know. Anyway, it was like where mob would go and you'd go do learn how to screen print or you'd go learn how to do painting and stuff. It was like employment pathway
10: program.
9: It's like
10: a TAFE course, like a TAFE sort of thing. Course. Yeah, okay.
9: So I'd be out there and then, you know, I was obviously, you know, a bit budgy back then, a bit queer, and people knew it. I didn't know it at times, so people would kind of treat you differently. So some people wouldn't talk to me, other people would, depending on who it was. And I found that I got, you know, growing up, my cousins would would have an easy time in certain spaces, but I'd also have an easy time in certain spaces
10: as well.
9: Which I kind of understand.
10: I think a word that I heard the other day that I thought, I don't know if that's rude or not, it shocked me, was milky.
9: Oh.
10: Yeah, have you heard that one before?
9: I've heard the saying, like, you can still put some milk in a cup of tea, but it's still tea, right?
10: Oh, no, this was more like, you know how you were saying, like, too white for black followers, but too black for white followers. It was like, oh, you're milky. You're not black, you're not white. You're just a bit milky.
9: There you go.
10: You never heard that one?
9: No, but consider it trademarked.
10: Well, don't use it, because I don't know if it's...
9: I think it sounds offensive.
10: Is it okay? Yeah.
9: If you call someone milky, it means you're... Well, it's like calling someone a coconut, right?
10: Oh, well, you call me that all the time, though.
9: Nah, well, where facts are facts, bub. Facts aren't feelings.
10: This podcast is going to be absolutely mayhem. So I think, what you're saying is like the context and the meaning behind what you're saying is probably more important than the actual word. Is that what you're trying to say with coconut and milky and the rest of it? Or it's all rude?
9: Well, look, it's all offensive, right? But I've just learned to, like, you can't take it. Well, people's opinions on me, to be fair, I don't give a shit now, but I'm a 40-year-old man.
10: Mm.
9: I know, I don't look at Google me, you mob, if you want to say how lovely. I'm
10: joking.
9: Real quick,
10: you're lucky to beat me.
9: I get it because I knew you were going to say something. But like, I don't care now. But like, growing up, I did care. But the thing is, right, my gran always said, she always said, don't worry about what people say about you, just got to beat them, right? So my name was always like, just be better than them. Because I was fat, like I said, I was, you know, milky back in the day. One day I was milky. I had freckles, I had real green eyes, still got real green eyes. But I would always kind of be picked on because of all these things, right? And my nan's like, don't worry about him. So it was a lesson early on that I had to, which I now understand, that I don't, people's opinion of me is none of my business, to be fair.
10: Yeah.
9: Like, I don't give them their space anymore. So if people have an opinion, that's all right. And if they want to have a conversation with you about it, that's the other thing also. My nan's like, just confront them about it.
10: Yeah, that's it.
9: So, yeah, now it doesn't necessarily offend me. So if someone wants to call me Milky or...
10: All right, well, I'm going to change your name in my phone to Milky then.
9: Go on, then.
10: So you were saying that you didn't know, but everyone else knew that you were a bit fruity, though, when you were a kid. So at what point...
9: A bit fruity.
10: That's what you said, isn't it? Is that the word you use?
9: I think I use fruity. Rewind. Okay, play that back.
10: I'll cut that out.
9: No, you can use fruity. I don't care.
10: I was going to ask, at what moment did you realise that you were a bit fruity, for lack of a better word?
9: Oh, look... In school, you'd always kind of get like, oh, you're gay. And I was like, I don't really know what that meant, right? I was a bit of a naive kid. Like, I was still literally playing with G.I. Joes and Barbies at the same time. So I wasn't like a full-fledged kind of flamer, right? Well, I'd wear a flamer.
10: We are saying so many just politically incorrect words on this.
9: Because that's my business. I'm allowed to just describe myself in a prescriptive way if I choose to do
10: so. This is so fair. Sorry, keep going.
9: As a flamer.
10: Yeah, go on.
9: As one flamer to another. It wasn't like it was a non-starter, you know, and I grew up in a family where they just accepted me, right? So I've had it, when it comes to my family and acceptance, I've been really lucky in that space. It wasn't till I kind of got into school and then people would have opinions or have comment about it. And to be fair, I didn't really care that much. I was more upset when people would call me fat because I was more conscious about my weight than how flamboyant I was.
10: Yeah.
9: So it didn't really bother me that much, to be fair. But when I realized what was going on was probably when I was about 14 or 15, I reckon, when I was like, oh, when you start exploring sexuality or sex and all these other things. And I was like, I was still attracted to girls and, you know, was making out with girls at 15 years old. But I also was like trying to make out with the boys. And
10: right. So you went through the bi phase.
9: I just didn't really care. And I think even now I still don't care. But like, if I think back then,
10: yeah,
9: I didn't really have a label for it. I'd never really, you know, subscribe to what a label was. It was everyone putting the label on me. So then I thought I had to be a certain way.
10: Yeah.
9: So it was when I was about 16, I think I realized that I'm probably not straight, flamboyant or flaming.
10: Right.
9: Fruity. And fruity.
10: Yeah.
9: Yeah, fruity. Or colors of the rainbow.
10: Was it a particular... like moment, was there a moment where you thought That's...
9: Oh, it was a moment, honey. Oh. I don't know how PG. Does it have to be PG or what?
10: Definitely doesn't have to be PG.
9: There was a moment, right?
10: Let everyone know that it's about to get crazy. If it already wasn't.
9: Well, if my family's listening, I'll keep it sensible. But like, it was my first experience.
10: Okay.
9: Right, and I was a chef at the time. I'd left school. I was a chef. I'd only ever kind of, you know, done second base. Not even second base, maybe.
10: See,
9: like,
10: I don't even know what the bases are.
9: Well, I think first base is kissing. Okay. Second base might be a bit of like dry humping.
10: And over the clothes.
9: Groping.
10: Okay.
9: I think third base might be a bit
10: under
9: of
10: the clothes.
9: Under the clothes. And like a home run is like you've gone all in, right?
10: Right.
9: So like a bit of touch, a bit of groping. Nothing too kind of like, you know, sinister.
10: Yeah.
9: Sinister. So I wasn't really experienced, right? So I was 16. I was working as a chef. Long story short, something had happened with someone who was a bit older than me, and I freaked out, right? Mm. And I was like, holy shit, what's happened? I didn't really know what was going on. I kind of realized at that point I was a bit kind of, not freaked out, but I was like, I didn't really understand what was going on. So then I just stopped all kind of intimacy until I was like 21, I think it was, or something. Because I was just like, I just wasn't interested. I was too busy. Like, I was like, stuff it. I'm going to go and live my life and not worry about understanding what that was, because I was... not freaked out, but I just didn't know. I wasn't ready to deal with it.
10: Yeah.
9: Right.
10: Fair enough.
9: So that's kind of when I realized I was probably a little bit different than most of my family and most of my friends.
10: Yeah.
9: Because I never had gay friends back then either.
10: One thing you're in Penrith, so. One thing.
9: Represent Penrith. We love you.
10: One thing you did mention just then was that you were teased for being gay, which you didn't care about, but teased for being fat, which you did care about, which I think it brought up something that I remember when I was a kid. When I was teased for being gay, I also didn't care because I was like, whatever. But then when I was teased for being black, I was like, what are you talking about? Yeah. And I would like fight about it. I was like, that was more, I guess, of a triggering point because I guess I knew I knew what I like, that I was black and that I was this and that I was that, and that I guess I knew my identity around that sort of area, whereas I wasn't really sure what was happening with the rest of it. So I was like, cool, well, I don't know what I'm doing with, so how do you know? But over here, I know what I'm doing and I know like my heritage, so shut your mouth type of thing. Is that what you kind of felt? Or
9: I think it's, well, because it's like calling out the obvious, right? Like, I was a fat kid. Like, I didn't realize I was gay. So when people say, it wasn't the obvious to me, so I wasn't offended by it, but I clearly knew that I was the pudgy kid.
10: You're like,
9: right?
10: Are you talking to me?
9: Are you talking to me? I did like the quick whip around and flick the hair back. Wasn't gay or anything, right?
10: Hair behind the ears.
9: Yeah, exactly. Wait, me? it didn't bother me.
10: Yeah.
9: But I was acutely aware that I was the fat kid, right? I had cousins who were athletic. My brother was like the athlete, kind of the football player. Had the good hot girlfriend. Everyone was like, everyone knew who he was. So I was kind of living in the shadow. So it was kind of a sensitive point because I was trying to not keep up with him, but I was in the shadow of him. So when they would point out, you know, one of my biggest insecurities at the time, being, you know, a big, thick and juicy young man,
10: it would
9: be sensitive. So I would get more offended about that than someone calling me a fag, for example, right? Which, again, like,
10: you're like,
9: whatever,
10: cool.
9: Call me a fat fag, that's probably got problems.
10: Wow, okay, that's where you draw the line.
9: That's where I draw the line. Double F's.
10: Oh my god, not the FF.
9: Not the FF.
10: So okay, fast forward, you went to uni, right? For, was it for marketing or was it for something else?
9: No, well, I've been to uni a couple of times. So Western Sydney, left school, become a chef, realized chefing, I loved it and was very good at it. Took me to around the world and got to work around the world, but it was never going to be a career because it's brutal, right? Hospitality is brutal at the best of times. Being a chef working, I was just like, well, this is not a career for me. So imagine being fat, you know, thick whilst working in the industry. I kind of found myself, I'm like, well, this can't be my life. I needed to figure it out. So I come back to Australia after spending some time overseas, getting some office jobs and stuff. And I thought, well, I've got to try and get a career here because I didn't think there was a career in chefing. So I went and did a traineeship, did a bit of work around in government and so forth, and I knew I had to try and get education because being a bit dyslexic and ADD, I was like, I need to, you know, to make it, you get told you have to do a degree and all the rest of it. So I went to uni twice, failed both times.
10: Really?
9: Yeah.
10: What, two different degrees?
9: Because I thought that was the only way I was going to kind of make it for myself.
10: Yeah.
9: And to be fair, in hindsight, like, you know, I don't discourage people going to uni, but it's neither here or there at this point, right?
10: Yeah.
9: You know, so I ended up getting back into, you know, a government and working in a system that wasn't designed for us. And I'll be honest, I hated it. It was just, it was soul destroying. You work in a system that removes kids, you work in a system that puts our mob in jail, and, you know, and I understand why mob representation in those systems are important. But for me, I was a creative kid. I wasn't being creative at that point.
10: Yeah.
9: It kind of put me in this like a box.
10: Yeah.
9: That I was like, this is not who I am. And it kind of stifled my creativity. So I made a conscious decision to kind of quit that and get back into what made me happy. And it was hard because I was dealing with a whole bunch of other issues as well at the time, weight and all the things. And
10: how did you, I guess, draw the connection between being creative and then turning it into not only a job, but marketing?
9: Well, not just marketing, a whole entire agency that does end-to-end creative.
10: Well, yeah, exactly.
9: Yeah. It was, well, those who know me and have been out with me, I've got a lot of rhythm, right? They call me Willonce.
10: I don't think anyone calls you that.
9: I call myself
10: I've got a couple of videos on my phone where...
9: Shut up. If you ever release them...
10: I can probably
9: them,
10: put those links up with this podcast if I really want to.
9: If Grant goes missing after those links go up, but it's not me.
10: I thought you were Willonce.
9: I am Willonce. In person, not online, honey. This is why.
10: Right.
9: Okay. But so I've always been creative. I've always loved dancing. I've always been creative. I've always kind of been one could say I would produce things. Mm-hmm. Like I would, get my cousins around, put them up in makeup. I'd do all their makeup, get them up, do a dance, right? So I was always kind of in that creative space, but it was never fostered. So when I realized that if I wanted to do something that fills my bucket, what was it? And I thought, well, I don't want to kind of keep working in a system that doesn't foster that, creativity. So I left government and went into consulting, like a lot of mob do, right? They go, it's an avenue, it's a gateway into kind of trying to find a path for yourself.
10: Okay.
9: And I did that about 10 years ago where I said, stuff it, I'm going to go and start my own business, which is what I did. I said, I was a sole trader. I went and did a whole raft of stuff and I've done everything.
10: Yeah.
9: From facilitating to emceeing to scribbling on chalkboards. I've done it all as a consultant because it's like, what do they
10: not
9: do?
10: Not a chalkboard. Yeah, I haven't heard of them for a couple of years.
9: Well, that's how old I am, honey. So that's kind of where the pivotal moment was, saying, look, I've always been creative. I always knew I had the ability to be creative. And I think when we say creative, people are like, oh, you have to be an artist. I'm like, no, you don't have to just be an artist, right? I'm a creative thinker. I'm a creative strategist. I think outside the box. My ADD lets me see the world differently. Yeah. Right? So I wanted to harness that. And that's how my business came about. And that's where I've been working for the last 10 years now.
10: And so your business is obviously Yarn Up,
9: yeah.
10: which, as you said, does end-to-end basically everything essentially for, is it just First Nations companies or?
9: No. So everyone. The majority of my clients are corporate Australia and global companies. Yeah. So I call it a cultural transformation agency. It's like, how do we use culture to help transform businesses with what they do is like as simple as I can put it. But we work in kind of three clear, distinct functions. So we do a lot of strategy work with business, and whether it's strategy for procurement or whatever, to help create pathways for mob in various mediums.
10: Right, okay.
9: We also do a lot of work in capability building. So we have a training division that does a lot of work doing capability building around cultural and emotional intelligence, neuroplasticity, all these other things that kind of helps the people and culture teams within corporate Australia or white Australia.
10: Mm-hmm.
9: And more recently, we launched a creative division that does end-to-end creative strategy. So we did Tourism Australia's campaign with Come Say G'day. We did stuff for Optus, Amazon. We did stuff for NRMA. And it's all about putting First Nations philosophy in the creative process, but also making sure that the voices and visibility are in those kind of spaces. And it's exciting because we're challenging the sector, but it's still so hard to work in and get mob opportunities in it.
10: Yeah.
9: So, if any mum's looking for any talent, reach out.
10: There you go. How much does, I guess, cultural sensitivity play a part in working with these non-Indigenous companies? Like, obviously, it's, I would assume, a huge part.
9: Yeah.
10: Yeah.
9: It depends on, like, the work that you do, but, like, we're really conscious about the cultural obligation we carry in that space. So, a lot of my staff who are First Nations work in this space, we make sure that firstly they're culturally safe. So we prepare our partners, and we've said no to partners before. We're saying, well, actually, we don't think we're the right fit for you because of these reasons.
10: Okay.
9: But we also have the opinion that if we can get in to help change the hearts and minds of people in spaces of influence, hopefully that creates a safer space, not just for us as a business, but people working in the organization as well. But it's really hard because like sometimes you are giving so much culturally. Don't mind, like we charge people for it. Like
10: yeah, it's for sure.
9: We make sure we remunerate not just us, but our staff and our community when we engage with it. But it's one of those things that you balance kind of cultural obligation, make sure you're not doing things authentically and not kind of put yourself or your business or your staff at risk with it. You know?
10: Yeah. I obviously don't mention any particular businesses in this for this question, but I do want to know, is there times where like you're having a meeting and you're saying things and they turn around and say something that's just like completely inappropriate and racist and they think it's nothing though?
9: To be fair, they're my favorite type of people.
10: Yeah.
9: Do you know why? I literally like, what makes you say
10: because
9: that?
10: Because you like conflict.
9: It's not that I like conflict. Well, actually, I think. Well, if you think about it, black fellas, we operate in conflict constantly, yeah. Right?
10: But
9: I think
10: correcting people is fun.
9: Correcting people is fun because it gives you an opportunity to say, oh, actually, what do you mean by that? And there's been times where people are just blatantly racist, right? But what I love when you get an opportunity to have those conversations, people like hold their chair, clutch their pearls, their butthole puckers a little bit, right? You can see it.
10: Well,
9: you can see it, right? Okay. They tense up, right? And you can say, you know that movement where you're like, oh, oh, oh. You're like, oh, I got you, right? I got you. And the thing is, right, I've, and this is another thing, I think as blackfellas, right, we give so much and so a lot of people ask a lot from us and, you know, they never give anything in return. So my pushback on clients when we have those conversations, that's my return, making them feel uncomfortable.
10: Because
9: next time they might say something, they'll be like, oh, remember that time when Will made me still feel that uncomfortable? Mm. And they might make them think, right? So I use it as a way to make them feel uncomfortable, to push the boundaries. And sometimes it works, sometimes it doesn't. And it's neither here or there for me. I'm more of the opinion that as long as I know I've walked in there and I've, you know, stood on all 10 toes and said, well, actually, what do you mean by that?
10: Yeah.
9: Can we unpack that? Like, let's explore that. It's like, why do you say that? I just say that's actually quite racist, right?
10: Yeah.
9: And I don't have an issue saying that, even if it's a partner that's paying my bills.
10: Yeah.
9: Because the difference between confronting a corporate in that space because they want to do better versus having that same conversation with a government department, you don't get that same reaction because government departments will just defund you.
10: Yeah,
9: That's the power of business and being independent, right?
10: I do think, like, is it something that's, I guess, genuinely racist or is it something, I mean, it could be different examples here, but is it something that I've noticed a lot of people have, like, underlying, like, just it's not them necessarily trying to be rude or trying to be racist, but they're saying it like they like that's what they know essentially.
9: Yeah.
10: Probably the biggest example I can give is that I was in a cultural training class for work and the facilitator said, what are some traits that you associate with Aboriginal people?
9: Oh.
10: And like literally things started rattling off and it was like what do they say, like like homeless.
9: Don't.
10: And like literally.
9: No.
10: And like drunk and like I don't know, just random stuff.
9: Yeah.
10: And then finally someone, because I was like, I'm not saying anything here, this is so weird. And then someone,
9: Bob, I would have beaten my child, would have stood up and said, what you mean by that?
10: Well, someone, it wasn't all bad stuff, that was probably the worst of it, but someone jumped up and said, good at sports.
9: Oh.
10: And then the guy, the facilitator, was like, it took you 15 goes for a positive thing to come out. And it wasn't people, well, I don't think it was people trying to be rude or trying to be racist. It was just that underlying stereotype is so ingrained in like Australia that's just what comes out when someone asks a question like that, right?
9: Yeah, look, it's also the same thing within the gay community, right?
10: Mm.
9: Being fat phobic and being, you know, racist around saying no rice or spice on profiles.
10: Yeah.
9: It goes back to like those things exist because we've given it permission to exist, right? Because we don't call it out for what it is. And it is blatant racism, right?
10: Yeah.
9: And regardless of how it's delivered, intent is neither here or there for me. But what I would suggest and what I would say is that when people do have those comments, it's usually a subconscious reaction. They're not thinking consciously.
10: Yeah, exactly.
9: Right? Do you know what I mean?
10: Yeah.
9: And you know, and if you, that's why I like to challenge, because if you get them to switch from, you know, a flow state of subconscious kind of programming and get them to actually logically say, well, what do you mean by that?
10: Yeah.
9: Saying that all Aboriginal people are drunk. Can you give me an example? All of a sudden they have to think consciously about it. And when they think consciously about it, they go, oh shit, actually. So I use it again. I not giving them hall passes because the reality is subconscious thinking, it's an ingrained skill that learns.
10: That's what needs to be changed.
9: Yeah. They learn to be racist, rather some way, shape or form, it's through media or upbringing or whatever it is. The question I do have is, like, if I was to see them again, if they were to say the same thing again, that's when I know they're being blatantly racist.
10: Yeah,
9: like,
10: for sure. Do you know what
9: I mean?
10: Yeah,
9: so, like, I think it's about giving yourself permission to let these mob go, because half the time they're coming from a place of pure ignorance and it is blatant racism. The question is, it's like, do you challenge it?
10: Yeah.
9: Which, you know, I love doing.
10: Yeah.
9: Or do you just say, stuff it? And the thing is, when mob have the capacity and capability to do it because they're emotionally and socially well, do it. But if you don't, let it go. Because, again, it's not your business and you're not going to change the hearts and minds of someone by having a confrontation with them unless you're emotionally charged and able to do it.
10: But challenging it is also kind of fun. Like, as you said, it is a bit fun. You get people are, like, on their back foot. They're like, oh, blah, blah, blah. That same class that I was in for work, this woman said, she was talking about something in Alice Springs and she was like, oh, I was in Alice Springs and all these kids were chasing a dog around or something like that. And she was like, all these black kids were, you know, causing a ruckus and this and that. And the facilitator literally goes, how do you know they were black? And she's like, oh, well,
9: why can't she just say they're kids?
10: It was exactly, but it was purely because she was in Alice Springs.
9: Yeah.
10: And it was probably like, I don't know, like just random kids on the street that she was like, it was all these black, like, it's just, it's crazy.
9: And look at it. And the thing is, it's obviously, as mob, we experience it so often and so, like, prevalent, and, you know, and I think, you know, I would never minimize it because those experiences exist even within our day-to-day work, right?
10: Yeah.
9: It's one of these things that I've learned to navigate to be able to either move through, otherwise you become bitter and you can be angry, but the only person you kind of letting down in this instant is yourself, right? Holding on to it. And it's not to say you shouldn't forget it. It's not to say you shouldn't hold people accountable. It's not to say you shouldn't have those conversations, but give yourself permission to get past it. Otherwise you become, you know, angry, right?
10: Yeah.
9: And you can be angry for a moment, but I think it's an important journey for mob to go on. And like I said, if you're ready and you're capable and have the emotional capacity to do it, challenge people.
10: Yeah.
9: Because I find that's where, you know, you can kind of have those conversations in a positive way.
10: Yeah. And it's also so heartwarming when they actually open up and be like, oh my God, you're actually right. I can't believe I did that subconsciously, as you said.
9: Yeah. Well, without boring you out facts, but, like, statistically speaking, the Human Rights Commission released a study that said 6 in 10 white Australians said they don't know an Aboriginal person. Mm-hmm. So if you know a black fella, do you think it's easy to be racist and not understand it and to have flippant comments? Like, the short answer is yes, right. Not to give them permission to do it. But if that's the benchmark and that's the baseline that we'll work into, it's like, far out. We've got a long way to go, even in 2026, right?
10: Yeah, exactly. Mm-hmm. All right, back to Yarn Up.
9: Yes.
10: Before we get into actual Yarn Up too deep, I do want to talk about the logo, because I really like the logo. I think it's like minimalist almost.
9: Yeah.
10: It's not in your face. Like, not saying that other Aboriginal organizations are, but it's chill. Well,
9: look, we love a good blackfella design on logos, and you know, we love representation and we love visibility and we love it, and you know, we love to be able to showcase all the incredible art that exists in all of its mediums, right? But as a business, you know, we wanted to change the narrative in our sector to say that you don't need to have, it doesn't need to be overt, right? Mm. It should just be implied. It should be a part of what you do. So we wanted to represent our philosophy and our ethos, which is saying that Aboriginal culture, Aboriginal ways of knowing, being and doing should just be a part of your DNA as an organization operates on this country, right? So this is how it shows up. So when we did our rebrand and, you know, we talked about our genesis story and, you know, long story short, me and my business partner found this company. He's a Lebanese lad, and it's on the premise of bringing perspectives into a space and letting those perspectives guide change, right? Yeah. So we our ethos is like blending wisdom to inspire change, and these two worlds coming together. So Yarn Up itself, the two ends are the universal symbol for people.
10: Yeah.
9: So the two M's we got designed from an Aboriginal artist, and she gave us permission to incorporate that into the logo. So if you didn't know, you wouldn't know, but that's now a conversation to have with people. Because when you think about First Nations visibility, do you know what they put up there straight away? You know, think about a campaign. They'll put a blackfella up there playing the didgeridoo.
10: Yeah.
9: They'll have a dot painting up and thing. And I'm like, but what about all the other mediums of art that exist in the country, but yet you see dot paintings everywhere, right? Because it's what the community, it's what, you know, the society believes Aboriginal culture is, but we are so diverse.
10: Yeah.
9: So my nod was to my grandma again, because Yarn Up was a name that we got from her saying, you know, she used to yell at us, "Will you kids start yarning up over there?"
10: Mm.
9: So when I created the company, I called it Yarn Up because we use story as a way to connect and create change.
10: Well, that's what this podcast is all about, stories.
9: Is it?
10: Yeah.
9: Oh, is that what we're doing?
10: Well,
9: we're
10: you're just talking shit.
9: Yeah.
10: No, kidding.
9: No, but that was a nod to that and the symbolism that it meant to me. So when people look at the logo now after they see it, like, oh, I see what the ends represent. And there's two ends. We did it intentionally with two ends because these two worlds coming together. And for me, that's for me, it's been the most powerful thing to be able to say that we don't have to do it on our own. And when you find people who would genuinely want to be part of the journey, you can have really significant impact. And that's why we use this idea of bringing people together through connections and commonalities versus differences.
10: Yeah. Mm. Nice. Yeah. It reminds me of, I'm going to turn my little screen around for you. This is the logo for Pride in Colour. I don't know if you've seen it before.
9: I haven't.
10: Yeah. So
9: is this for this podcast?
10: Yeah.
9: Oh yeah. Pride in Colour.
10: Yeah. Well, yes, it says Pride in Colour, which is what you're on.
9: Yeah.
10: And this is our logo. What do you think?
9: Yeah, it's lovely. Yeah, it's cool.
10: It's I deliberately went with. I should probably pay you at this stage because I'm getting your opinion. But I went with some obviously the rainbow colors to obviously symbolize queer people, but I dulled them down and made them more earthy to them.
9: Yeah, love
10: to like weave in the indigenous side of it. Does that make sense?
9: 100%. So your typography is good. The way you've done it's really nice. Where you draw your eye, you can clearly see it's not overpowering. It's a well-designed logo.
10: Thank you.
9: Yeah, I'll
10: give
9: it to
10: you. You're probably going
9: to
10: rip it apart after we turn the mics off.
9: That trash. Yeah. No, it's good. But it's giving dot painting doll.
10: I know. As soon as you said, we can't have dot paintings everywhere, I was like, maybe I shouldn't.
9: No, well, look, and again, I just want to make clear, like, they're absolutely incredible artists and there's different meanings of artists and dot painting is absolutely, but dot painting is a Northern Territory art form, right?
10: Yeah, exactly.
9: But you see it so often within kind of the East Coast, and which is, again, neither here or there for me. But, like, I think we need to demonstrate when we talk about culture and creativity, it comes in so many different mediums. And people are like, oh, well, I've known Will. He's not really a creative. It's like, you might have known me at a point in my life, but I have wear many hats and I wear, you know, many... I'm going to say mask, but it's not mask unless it's that gimp one.
10: No. Oh, the dog mask.
9: The dog mask. But like...
10: I've got videos of that too.
9: He doesn't, you mom. Don't. You're off your head. But yeah, that's...
10: No, that's good. Okay, so where do you think the biggest change needs to come from in terms of like non-Indigenous like companies incorporating some sort of Indigenous like strategy? Like obviously you know about rap plans these days and obviously companies getting involved with yourself to have that, I guess, Indigenous lens over their marketing plans and whatever. But is there another, like, is this just ticking a box almost?
9: Oh, look, without sounding pessimistic, a lot of the work, unfortunately, is driven by...
10: KPIs.
9: Well, yeah.
10: Yeah.
9: Right? And again, you can either look at it two ways. You can say, well, that's tokenistic, and it is. Or you can say, well, I'm going to use that as a Trojan horse to be able to get into it to try and create change, right? But those two things can coexist together. So, we apply it based on as we need. But I think when we think about, for us, you know, there's a lot of Aboriginal business out there doing some incredible work, but there are so many communities who are doing place-based work, which... a lot of corporates don't see, right? So I'm of the opinion, like, if we can build capacity at a level where we're encouraging corporate Australia to say, look, it's great you come to Sydney, right? It's very Sydney-centric in the Aboriginal business space, but how do you start looking at localization as a way to engage local mob? Because there's incredible work happening nationally, but it is very Cedric, it's East Coast-centric, I suggest.
10: Yeah.
9: So for me, I think where you see the real change, where you see organizations go out of their comfort zone and start building a lot of relationships. And we're working with a global brand. I won't give it away, but working with a global brand, and they're doing some really amazing work up in NT.
10: Yeah.
9: Because they've got national coverage as well. And when I look at that, I'm like, cool. People might say, this organization is set up because they're doing A, B, C, and D. It's like, okay, I'll take that. I'll wear that badge and I'll wear it with the badge of honor. Because if you look at the work that this mob are doing in community and you see that impact that they're having, it kind of makes it worth it. So if I was to, call that to White Australia and corporate Australia, it's great you have centralized approaches to this work, but you need to understand how you get out in community and build relationships with where your scope of influence is, because that's where the biggest impact. Don't get me wrong, I'll always benefit from being a business owner, but I don't want to be the only one that benefits from this. It should be, to all of our communities.
10: Yeah, exactly right. Now, talk to me about Black as well. You help create Black, and which is... for those that don't know, Black is BLAQ, the Q obviously being for queer.
9: Yes.
10: And it's, tell us what exactly it is. What does it do?
9: Yeah, well, when we founded it back So look, bit of background. I just want to be clear, because what we established when we built Black, it was not a new idea, right? Mm. Aboriginal corporation exists for a long time. A lot of mob, particularly around Mardi Gras, would come together to do the float and all the rest of it, right? And every single year that we'd talk about, well, why do we only come together when Mardi Gras happens, all these other things. So it was one of these moments where we sat down with some, you know, people at the time and were having a good yarn, and we were they've been talking about establishing a First Nations led organization that supports sexually and gender diverse, you know, Black followers, right? Yeah. And I'm like, why don't we just do it? Like, we've been talking about it ages. A lot of work that gets done in this space is done by non-Aboriginal organizations. So, you know, back in 2018 or 19, I think it was, I can't remember, but we were in a room up here at NCIE in Redfern, and I was with Ginny Jones, John Lehar, and Jessica Johnson, and we were just sitting around and we were like, well, let's just kind of establish this corporation, right? So we, you know, we stood on the shoulders of giants who come before us, and we had a lot of our queer elders who have done a lot of work in this space, but we wanted to establish something that was meaningful that we could challenge the system. So we spent weeks and weeks kind of coming up with ideas, doing constitutions, doing, you know, what you do as an Aboriginal people, you know, establishing something that's meaningful, and we got it incorporated and we called it Black BLAQ, and unbeknownst to us, it was a brand. A men's brand called BLAQ
10: Yeah.
9: So we had to call it Black Aboriginal Corporation, its totality, which is, you know, which is fine. But essentially it was established to bring, you know, sexually and gender diverse mob together in a place that we curated for them on our terms. And I spent 2 years as the volunteer CEO whilst I was running my business, trying to get it off the ground. And whilst I was with, you know, at the organization, we got it to a peak status at the state of New South Wales. We're on CAPO, you know, bringing the voices of our mob to government around the impacts of, you know, what we face around lack of access, you know, sexual health issues and all the things that, you know, queer mob deal with.
10: Yeah.
9: And it was a really important moment to have, right? And it was a moment to say that, particularly when, you know, young queer mob, because we never had anything growing up. I don't remember kind of seeing. I used to sneak into a drag show at 17 at Penrith.
10: Yeah.
9: Because there was nothing, you couldn't go anywhere, right? So for me, it was about giving a space that someone could call, someone could drop in, someone kind of, you know, come and speak to. And it was all established as a support mechanism. And yeah, I'm really proud of it. I don't have much to do with the organization now. I watch it from a distance because, you know, once you build something, you build it for...
10: And you let it go.
9: You let it go, right? Yeah. But it was a proud moment, and it's something I don't regret doing. I cherish the time to establish it, but God, establishing organizations with Black politics and all the other things that come up, like, it's hard work, eh?
10: But it's thriving now, isn't it?
9: I think so. Yeah. I think so.
10: Okay. Well, I'm pretty sure it is. I do remember you years ago during COVID, you reached out to me to help.
9: We're not going to talk about house party, are we?
10: No, I want party. No, talk about the
9: Instagram lives. Yeah. They were cool, right?
10: They were so much fun.
9: Yeah, they were good.
10: Like, I think I've still got multiple of them on my TikTok now. I don't know where the videos have gone. They're probably deleted. But they were so much fun, and so many people joined in. Because, I mean, there was not much to do during COVID anyway. But people were interested. They wanted to hear the conversations. And it was a little bit like this, where it had serious moments and it had laughs and it had all of it. And it was what, I guess, mob needed in that time of being alone, essentially.
9: Yeah, and I think that's one thing kind of like, you know, and I think about it, it's like when queer Black fellas come together, like, it's a different energy, right? Like, it's a really different space.
10: Yeah.
9: And, you know, I go back to when I was saying before, like, growing up, you got all these kind of labels and you're a minority within a minority. But, like, being a Black fella and being queer, it's a huge minority. And, you know, a lot of people who don't get the same welcoming that I got from my community as well. So that connection point was really important. And I look back at that time, I was like, I forgot how good it was, but I also forgot how many people joined, and it was what they needed. And then, you know, I think, I kind of wish we could still do it. What was it called again?
10: I Like My Tea Black.
9: Oh, that's right. And we did those gammon videos. Do you remember?
10: Oh my God, those videos were so funny. And I thought I was so neat on Canva.
9: Yeah, doing them all up.
10: Yeah.
9: Actually, while we're talking about videos, do you want to talk about your videos that you did? Remember the news article ones? If you ever get a chance to see Grant in the street, I'm pretty sure he's still got them. But Grant was in Wollongong doing your news reporting stuff. This is Grant Mailing.
10: Yeah, it was during COVID and I was just bored. I was like, what do I do? And so I decided to make a fake news bulletin called Gag News.
9: Oh, that's the name. It was so good. It was called Gag News.
10: And it was like the, it was the stupidest thing. It pulled on every single like dad joke you can think of.
9: Oh, I lived for it.
10: And I had a bunch of like friends that worked in radio, like, cause I used to work in radio as well. So I got them to do voices here and voices there. Mm. And I was constantly working on it. And then I released it and on Facebook, mind you, and so many people thought it was hilarious and were living for it.
9: I was waiting for the episodes. I think we got three episodes. I think it was maybe.
10: Oh, actually, yeah.
9: There were three episodes. They're only like 90 seconds, but they were three different.
10: Because the first one was Gag News. And then within Gag News, we had an ad break that promoted that promoted 60 seconds. Yeah. And so then I was like, okay, well, this has done really well. Let's do 60 seconds. And so I did that, which was hilarious and so stupid. And then.
9: The funniest one was the Commodore.
10: That was 60 seconds. Yeah. The Commodore. What were they called? The Commodore Creeps, I think is what they were called. And then the last one was a more serious one about Are You Okay Day? And then that one didn't do too well because it was serious. People didn't like it. And I was like, whatever.
9: See, craze. We come in all shapes and exactly. sizes. Some more crazy than others.
10: Yeah, wow. Okay.
9: Sizes up.
10: All right. You know what? We've gone over time, so let's wrap it up. Thank you for coming on Pride in Colour.
9: My pleasure.
10: It is. It's all about celebrating queer voices and... I mean, look at the waveforms on this audio clip. You're one of the loudest, William.
9: Well, I got told that previous guests who are, you know who you are, spoke real quiet. So I thought I'd put it out there, get real loud, so you got it.
10: Thank you so much.
9: You're welcome.
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Everybody's drowned, getting comfortable now. 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Have a smoke.

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1: Turn it up. Turn the volume up.

Yeah, hello there, ladies and gentlemen, boys and girls. Welcome to the program Talking Africa, Talking Straight. Ben Boat back in the host seat, taking you to Hotel 4 o'clock.

0: Yeah, today happens to be October the 4th. As you journey through the continent, bringing you the best of the best African music, mix of news, information, and of course, entertainment. So stick around, take some more before you begin to smile. What a beautiful Sunday it is. Plenty of sunshine over the place. Enjoy it while you can.
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Let us share this inspirational message. The opinion of 10,000 men is of no value if none of them knows anything about the subject. So there you go.

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Yeah, how about that? For the past 30 minutes, we've been hearing all the best of the best African music right here on Kodu Radio at 3.7 FM. Just join me every Sunday between the hours of 2 and 4, beg your pardon, 2 and 4, and listen to all your favorite African music. Plenty coming, so don't go away. We're taking it easy today, beautiful Sunday. It is October the 4th, as always. So, there's more coming on your way. Egypt expel Ethiopia diplomat. What has happened? Two brothers, what is happening there? Egypt and Ethiopia. What is happening? Brothers, got no clue. I'll be coming to tell you. Let's move on. I've sent this one to JJ. Listen to the show. Say, brother, I'm relaxing. Go to my television. Waiting to do what? To watch the finals. So I'm listening to you right all the way from where? I'm in Kogra. So this is the song, brother.

Yeah. Unless you understand, you will not believe it. Beautiful, beautiful. Wedding celebration in Madagascar. So there you go. So it is all good. We move on.

Yes, approaching 10 minutes before the hour of 3 o'clock. Right here on Go to Radio at 3.7 FM. You're with Ben Boat doing his whole little thing here. He's going to Cujo, listen to us. Cujo is in Dunu side. You take care, brother. It's a great song from Chimaso.

Yeah, the continent is there and still kicking. So good in the continent of Africa. Yeah, Africa's richest man, done it again. Aliko Dangote is going to construct 2.2 trillion East Africa oil refinery in Lemo, in Kenya. 2.2 shillings, that's Kenyan currency I'm talking about here. So it is all good. Construction of new refinery. In where? In Lemo, in Kenya.

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What a great song. They're beautiful. Beautiful voice. It is so good. Make no mistake, every Sunday, join me right here on Kuru Radio and listen to all your favorite African songs. I'm sending this one straight. Send this one to brother. What was the name? Yeah. Brother Kumo. Yeah, Brother Kumo. This is the song. Got it now. Brother Kumo. This is the song for Brother Kumo. I don't think this is the one Brother Kumo was asking for. Let me see if I can find Brother Kumo's song. Brother Kumo. This is the song. Yeah, this is the last song for Brother Kumo.

What a lovely Sunday. Israel was made last week or so. Well, Morocco's king, Mohammed, yes. What did he do? Well, the king appoints first woman prime minister. So it is all good. Fatima Fasari as prime minister, making the 50-year-old the first woman to hold the role in the kingdom, and the third woman to serve prime minister in Arab world. So there you go. Fatma Mansouri, an urban planning minister and the mayor of Marrakesh, was tasked with forming a new government. So women, they're all over the place at the moment. Have the same thing happening in Namibia. It's all about women, women, women all day. So it is all good. It is all good as we speak. So Morocco got a new prime minister. And this time, it's a woman, a lady. So good.

love that song there. It's all good. Historic moment. It is all good. 10 minutes, the countries will come down. Sending this one to Ikwa. Ikwa. It's going to be my last song, I think. Ikwa. This is the song.

All right, folks, this is going to be my last song. Thank you for listening. Be back next week to do it all again. Cheers.

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0: 1, 2, 3, 4. Waiting that they wait for, I wonder. You've just listened to Benny Boat and his Talking Africa show. Do join him for more next Sunday between 2 and 4 p.m. This is the First Nation Radio. The time now is 7 minutes past 4, and it's time for today's edition of Black Rhythms with Princess. 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

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Today, Black Rhythm is ready to light up your Sunday, October 4, with the heartbeat of Afro Soul, R&B, and global black culture. The sun is warm and the city is moving, and we are here to soundtrack your day with rhythms that lift your spirit, your stories that honors our roots, and vibes that carry you from the courtyard to the coastline. Whether you're relaxing at home, cruising through the streets, or sharing moments with family, let the music guide your mood and keep your energy steady. Welcome to Black Rhythms, where culture speaks, the drums breathe, and every beat tells a story. Don't forget that it's double demerit point this weekend. So, wherever you're going, be very careful. I acknowledge the traditional owners of the land on which I'm standing, broadcasting to you. I pay my respect to their elders, past, present, and emerging. Also, elders from all the communities that might be listening to me right now on Black Rhythms. Stay tuned and let me take you to my motherland, Africa.

Shasha. That was Keith Daniel with Double. Smooth vocals, sweet rhythm, and that signature voodoo style that always hits just right. Before that track, you enjoyed Isabella by Flavor and Fireboy's track Every Day. You also listened to Big Energy by Burna Boy. 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Before the next track, I'd like to inform you that tomorrow starts with The Breaky Show by Tash. That will be from 7 to 8. And between 9 and 10, you'll be with Lola Forrester on Black Chat. And at 11 a.m., you'll be listening to NIRS Hour. And that takes us to 12 midday, when you'll be enjoying Deadly Noon. After Deadly Noon, you'll enjoy Speaking Out at 1 p.m. And by 2 p.m., the 2 p.m. lifts your spirit up. At 3 p.m., you'll be enjoying Making Tracks. It's an art and culture program. It will run from between 3 and 5. Then that takes you to 6 p.m. when you'll enjoy Lion Movement Radio by Noella and Easy between 6 and 7. From 8 p.m., you'll be enjoying Two Men in Your Head. And then at 10 p.m., you'll be listening to a beautiful show, Indy Geffy. 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Jailbreak runs from 11 to 12 midnight. And then you'll enjoy a compilation of music all the way till tomorrow morning. If you're just tuning in, you're listening to Black Rhythms with Princess 93.7 FM. We are lightweight deadly, and we are putting the soul back into Sydney. Let me change the rhythm. Remember, Black Rhythms, we cut across all colored people, all colored countries, all colored tribe in the whole world. This is coming from Eddie Grant. Enjoy.

And that was entitled Rosie, a sweet, steady vibes by Blackie on this beautiful Sunday afternoon. And speaking of classics, big respect to Blackie, one of the pioneers who kept the street groove alive and gave us those unforgettable Niger anthems in the 80s. Before this track, you enjoyed Gregory Abbott in his track Shake You Down, and also you listen to Next, the group called Next, their song entitled Close. If you are just tuning in, you're listening to Black Rhythms 93.7 FM, Two Life, Two Deadly, and it is 5 minutes before five. Now let me take you to the Igbo tribes in Nigeria. Let's talk about New Yam Festival. But I'll do that after this track by one of the illustrious sons from the Igbo tribe in Nigeria. Enjoy Osadebe in his track, One Name Ebezina.

That was Ebezina by Chief Stephen Osadebe, a proud son of the soil of the Igbo tribe in Nigeria. Let me tell you this, that in Nigeria we have three major tribes and three major languages. So the Igbo, the Hausa, and the Yoruba. Those are the three major tribes in Nigeria. So let's take a look at one of the important festivals among the Igbo tribe. That is the Yam Festival.

This is the sound of udu. A traditional drum in the Igbo tribes. Among the Igbo people, udu drum is very important, as the dudurudu is important to the indigenous people of Australia.

So let's take a moment to celebrate one of the most beautiful traditions in Igbo culture, that is the New Yam Festival, known as Iwaji. In Igbo land, yam isn't just food, it is identity. It is the king of crops. So when the harvest season arrives, communities gather to give thanks for life, for hard work, and for abundance.

If you are just tuning in, this is Black Redeems on 93.7 FM to LND, and we are talking about the Yam Festival among the Igbo tribes in Nigeria. The festival begins with the blessings of the first yam. An elder or a chief cuts the yam, offering prayers for prosperity and protection. After that, the village comes alive. Masquerade steps out in full color, drums talk, flutes sings, and dancers move in perfect rhythm.

On the day of these festivals, you see families dressed in beautiful attires. There will be a lot of different traditional food made by people. Then they offered food to the gods. This particular yam, because it's yam festival now, yam will be cooked in many, different methods. They cook yam in asaro. They cook yam in pounded yam. Yam will be made to pepper soup, fish pepper soup. Yam, they will create beautiful and delicious plates of food with yam.

Yam will be roasted, boiled, pounded, and then served with palm oil and fresh vegetables. It is a day of unity, joy, and cultural pride as people come together at the village square, dancing, singing. Many quarrels will be resolved that very day. So, as we keep the music flowing today, remember traditions like Iwaji or Yam Festival reminds us where we come from, and they keep our roots strong no matter where we are in the world.

And that is it today on this African tradition. Now it's 10 minutes past 5. We still got 40 minutes to dance and sing. We are still in Africa and still among the Igbo tribes. Let's enjoy this one by Flavor Nabania. Flavor was here last weekend. He painted Sydney red. So in absentia, let's enjoy Flavor Nabania.

Island in the Stream, Prince Colony's version of that song. And I'm before then, you enjoy the if you're just tuning in, you're listening to Black Rhythms, 93.7 FM to LND. So as we keep the music flowing on Black Rhythms, we also want to honor Nigerians' Independence Day, celebrated every October 1st. It was celebrated 4 days ago. It's a day that reminds us of strength, unity, and the journey of a nation that stood up to shape its own future. From Lagos to Enugu, Abuja to Port Harcourt, the colors of green and white rise high, symbolizing peace, growth, and the resilience of the Nigerian spirit. To every Nigerian at home and across the world, we celebrate you. Happy Independence Day. Let's enjoy this one by King Sunny Ade, speaking about Nigeria.

Ko siye de biye de owo. Orlando Owo. Thank you. And that was a song put together by all the artists in Nigeria, led by King Sunny Ade. It's just to encourage the Nigerians that our motherland, Nigeria, will be great again. If we join hands together in unity to choose the right leader, not only by choosing the right leader, but we have to support the leader by striving to do what is right at all time. If we do this, Nigeria will be great again. If you're just tuning in, you're listening to Black Rhythms, where every beat tells a story. And it's on 93.7 FM to LND. Still on King Sunny Ade, who just turned 84 on the 22nd of September. We wish you happy birthday and pray for long life and more blessings for you, because you have blessed us with your sonorous voice. That every track Sunny Ade sang is always evergreen. Let's enjoy this one by Sunny Ade.

Country Road, Take Me Home, the music of Toots and the Maytals. I'm sure you enjoyed that track. As this Sunday winds down, Black Rhythms on 93.7 FM is signing off with gratitude and good energy. We shared music, culture, and stories that keep our roots strong, from Afrobeats to reflection on Nigerians' independence and the traditions that shape who we are. So wherever you're listening, at home, on the road, or relaxing after a long week, thank you for spending your time with us. Your presence keeps the rhythms alive. Remember the double demerit points. So be careful on the road when you drive. Stay safe, stay grounded, and stay connected to the heartbeat of Black culture. Until next week, next Sunday between 4 and 6, this is Black Rhythms. Wishing you a peaceful Sunday night. I'll be back to lift your spirit again. Thank you and good night. Princess is gone.

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0: People think only water can come through in waves. 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
1: It complements the water.
0: That's right.
1: That runs through it.
0: That runs through it. Allows it to run through in a particular way. Yeah. If you let it be what it is, it will bring you information. See? Yeah. You know? Mm. You got a story.

Hi there, it's Nene Brown here from Calico Catering. We're situated out at Rudy Hill with our little commercial kitchen. We specialise in real Australian food, that being our beautiful native Australian foods. We also grow our own plants. We have Warrigal greens growing, native thyme, native oregano. We've got pig faces, we've got bush basil, we have everything. 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And to book, it's www.

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5: One of the sensitivities I have is for people from outside of Palestine trying to tell us how we should perform or look or act. One of the things we should recognize at this particular political moment, while the secular, perhaps left and nationalist played a big role in the 70s and 80s in the Palestinian struggle, today these forces have either sold out or are weakened and have very little role. And since the 80s, the mantle of resistance, defiance, the organizational capacity, the accumulation of power has been moved or shifted towards political movements and formations that adopt this idea of Islamic universality, including movements like Hamas and Islamic Jihad and others. That's the reality. And these are the political forces that now have more legitimacy in the eyes of the everyday Palestinian.
6: Salamat everyone. You are listening to Pulse of Palestine on Radio Skid Row. Pulse of Palestine will be coming to you every Friday at 10 a.m. This show is about the ongoing struggle for liberation in Palestine and is produced on the unceded lands of the Gadigal people. I'd like to acknowledge the traditional custodians of this land and pay my respects to their elders, past, present, and emerging. Like Palestine, Australia is a ground zero of a genocide that has been occurring for over 200 years and continues to this day. From the river to the sea, this always was and always will be Aboriginal land. My name is Ahmed. I am a Palestinian living on this stolen land and I'll be your host. This podcast aims to provide the Palestinian story, the Palestinian narrative. It's necessary because we live in a heavily indoctrinated society where being able to speak, tell our stories and narrate is the ultimate form of resistance. Because as Palestinians, our existence is resistance. Each week, we'll be bringing you Palestinian news, music, and cutting-edge interviews so you can keep your finger on the pulse of Palestine. Thanks for tuning in. Free Palestine and long live the resistance.

0: This episode of Pulse of Palestine, we are bringing you a conversation I've had with Abdel Jawad Omar. Abdel Jawad is a Palestinian assistant professor and writer joining us all the way from El Bira, Palestine. Abdel Jawad teaches in the Department of Philosophy and Cultural Studies at Birzeit University. His work explores questions of colonialism, resistance, and ideology with a focus on Palestine. In addition to his academic research, Abdel Jawad is a regular contributor to Mondo Weiss, Electronic Intifada, and other publications where he provides commentary on contemporary political and intellectual developments. I hope you'll find my conversation with Abdel Jawad useful and productive. Enjoy. Abdel Jawad, welcome to the conversation all the way from El Bira, the homeland.
1: Thank you, Habibi Ahmed. Thank you.
0: Tislam, you're welcome. Abdel Jawad, I want to start by addressing the title of today's conversation, you know, teetering on the brink of a new Middle East. We've seen Trump making those blatant statements of displacing the Palestinians from Gaza and probably the West Bank. We've seen the futile, almost humiliating position that King Abdullah has taken upon meeting with Trump, although he did make a stern announcement rejecting that plan afterwards. We've also heard many perfunctory statements coming out of the so-called Arab leadership, albeit also stern. But I guess we are used to these kind of, you know, performative postures. But, you know, even before Trump came to power, one can argue that we were seeing gradual seismic shifts occurring within the Middle East preparing to this moment, you know, especially, you know, talking about October the 7th, which caught the entire region, if not the entire world, by surprise, an operation that eventuated in making huge geopolitical shifts. We've seen the Palestinian Authority shifting further and further to the side of the occupier with what's happening in Jenin refugee camp and in the West Bank in general. We've seen the fall of the Assad regime in Syria, you know, the complete elimination of Hezbollah's leadership. I mean, the assault on Lebanon may have not terminally weakened Hezbollah, but it did a lot of damage to it. Then there is the rise of Turkey, you know, encroachment in the region as opposed to Iran. Iran has lost an important piece of the axis of resistance, that is Syria. And it could be said that, you know, now Iran finds itself exposed to the elements, if you will, now that their, you know, main strategy of establishing a regional belt, if you like, of deterrence around it, represented by the axis of resistance. But the core issue that has initiated the whole thing remains, which is, you know, the steadfastness of the Palestinian resistance, despite the genocide, despite the atrocities and so on, and despite the plans of ethnic cleansing. And so Trump makes this announcement following all that upheaval that was shaking the Middle East. So my question to you is, and I know it's a loaded question, are we indeed teetering on the brink of a new Middle East, as the title suggests? And, you know, how does this new Middle East look like? I mean, we'll talk about the details later on. We'll unpack it. But if you could give us your initial thoughts.
1: Well, I mean, thank you for the question. You know, I mean, I've grown, Ahmed, sensitive to the word New Middle East, because in our region, we've heard it quite a lot, you know, repeated. There's a lot of, you know, imperial managers from the United States and others who always speak of a new Middle East or the birth pains of new Middle East. And it usually accompanies, you know, these moments of war. And war, as we all know, is a moment where, you know, uncertainty, unpredictability reigns, no? And I still think to some degree that what, you know, unfolded since October 7th still maintains this level of, you know, fogginess and uncertainty, meaning that it's quite hard to really delineate where the region will actually head in terms of, will it actually, in the next couple of years, you know, will we see a Saudi-Israeli normalization agreement that accompanies also a peace agreement with Syria, a delineation of the land borders with Lebanon, and then Israel can be, you know, or feel more secure without solving the Palestinian issue or giving any attention to the Palestinian rights, to self-determination, dignity, freedom, etc. Will we see, the right-wing fascist messianic government in Israel still leading Israel, heading towards a continuation of genocide and ethnic cleansing and attempting to eradicate and erase the Palestinian people? So we're in this moment where still things hang, but there is one level of this war, one chapter of it that is or has been slowly closing down. Because I think one of the elements also of October 7th, it was a moment of pure potentiality. So it was like a lot of potential. It opened the political space. And as the war commenced and as the results of battles, come to light, we can see two developments. One that is highly favorable to Israel is that its geostrategic position, specifically vis-a-vis its northern borders, whether in Lebanon or Syria, are more favorable. No, it battered, as you said, Hezbollah, although Hezbollah remains and still has its capacity to fight and is rebuilding, etc. It did not end or kill Hezbollah, but it weakened and battered Hezbollah significantly. And at the same time, you have a change of regime in Syria, a weakened Syria, the destruction of the Syrian army and its equipment. And Israel now has taken also around 400 kilometer square of land within Syria itself. So it looks at the picture, and I think for viewing this war and viewing the results of this war, it feels that the geostrategic position that it finds itself, specifically on the northern borders, is quite favorable. No, it has less worries, at least at this moment, moving forward when it comes to powers that potentially could challenge it on these northern borders. So that's one significant result in terms of Israel. On the other front, it looks at Gaza, and in Gaza, it has relatively failed. What it succeeded in is the destruction of Gaza, which is significant, no? Because for 15 months, the world, the United States, Europe, a lot of Western countries have continued to sell Israel arms. And this is one of the truths that come out of the war as well, which I think people should place in mind, how dependent Israel is on Western powers. And that's why it's significant also in terms of, activism, specifically in the core countries, whether it's Australia or America or Canada or, Europe more broadly, is significant because that dependency is also a weakness in Israel. Israel could not continue this war without the flow of arms that came from the United States and other European countries that were happily supporting it and supplanting it with the weapons to destroy Gaza. But the thing is that that dependency, Israel was able to destroy, commit massacres, commit this genocidal war without any kind of repercussions, at least from the centers of power. I mean, not to say that there's no repercussions because Israel has lost a lot of its moral and ethical and diplomatic and legal standing in the world. But at the same time, still the power centers in the world backed it up. So that's success. It's success because it sent a message to the Palestinians everywhere and to Arabs more broadly, and perhaps to the world more broadly, that it can get away with a lot. No? It can transgress the limits of war, the limits of international laws that codify the practices of war, and that it will still find diplomatic, political, emotional, effective support coming from these centers of power, providing it with arms. But that success in Gaza, of destroying Gaza, of committing these massacres, was not really did not really transform Gaza, or did not really, I mean, defeat the armed resistance, or defeat the Palestinian people resilience, at least in asserting and affirming their lives in Gaza, the desire to rebuild Gaza, the desire to remain in Gaza. And eventually we got the ceasefire agreement, and I think we should view the ceasefire agreement specifically in relation to Gaza as an Israeli failure, because Israel spoke of total victory and it got relative success and relative failure in Gaza. It did not really change the strategic picture quite significantly. So this is the fact when it comes to Gaza. Hamas remains in Gaza. The Palestinian armed resistance in all its factions remains in Gaza. They still have tens of thousands of fighters. They're still capable of maintaining a guerrilla fighting force for a long term in Gaza. Israel, again, was not totally successful or not strategically successful in Gaza. But what's the difference here, and where we're at this moment is that now looking at, okay, Hamas is battered, Gaza is destroyed, Israel holds levers and leverage over its the reconstruction of Gaza. It holds lever and leverage also on the reconstruction in Lebanon, as we're seeing now today with the new government in Lebanon and with air flights from Tehran to Beirut being stopped, and with different practices and policies that are meant to choke the Shia community in Lebanon's ability to rebuild the homes and villages in the south and other areas of Lebanon. So it holds levers that are tied to the reconstruction. Reconstruction also needs Arab support, so Arab government support and Arab financial support as well. And this is where the Arabs have also some leverage in this whole, coming negotiations, if you want, on a regional scale, not only, between the U.S. and Israel, but between the U.S. and Israel and the U.S. and the Arab allies of the U.S. in the region more broadly. And I think, everybody's setting their own agenda on the table. So Israel, through Trump, has been setting this, agenda of, we need to get now Gaza ethnically cleansed and encourage the people to leave Gaza. That's the role at least Trump is playing and interplaying with Netanyahu, giving him the speech and the discourse that slowly normalizes and synthesizes the idea of ethnically cleansing the Gazans and completely eradicating Palestinian presence in the Gaza Strip more broadly. And that's what Trump is doing in his own way, of course, as a real estate, a developer, as somebody who looks at land as a commodity form, as somebody, he speaks the speak that, resonates with him and perhaps his son of law who only look at, land as, a venture for profitability, And that's the nature of the discourse. And, one of the ironies as well that I saw in Trump's speech as well, not only because it's obscene and shameless and, does not understand Palestinian relationship to land as well, but that he spoke that America will take over Gaza, not Israel will take over Gaza, because I think there's still that tension between Trump and Netanyahu. And I think Trump on one level does not want to give, it's not that we're going to go into Gaza and give it to Israel. No, it's we Americans are going to come and transform it into Riviera of the Middle East, et cetera, et cetera. So there's that level of at least attention between these two figures, and him kind of, not wanting to like say Israel will take it over. But I think that generally there's now an attempt to fill the void. What transpires after this war politically? How does this war transform from battles fought on the ground, realities that have been, accumulated throughout the 15 months of war, into a political arrangement in the coming months and years? So this is where I think the region is at this moment. And there's a lot of uncertainty around, the position of the new Syrian regime, for instance. Is it going to be more, interested in becoming part of the Abrahamic Accord camp or want to maintain some sort of relationship with its, past enemies? And, since now Israel occupies part of the Golan, perhaps engage in some sort of resistance or at least build relationships with, Iran and Hezbollah. And what will happen with this new Syrian regime? What will happen in terms of the Syrian regime's relationship with Turkey? And to what extent will Turkey exert its influence over the new Syria economically and politically and diplomatically and strategically? So there's a lot of uncertainty when it comes to the position of Syria. Is the new regime in Syria, will it play a role in choking Hezbollah in Lebanon and pressuring, Hezbollah and weakening it and containing it through a mix of, preventing the land corridor from Iran to Lebanon to move forward, but also more so in interfering more proactively in Lebanese politics or even engaging in fights across the borders between Lebanon and Syria. So there's a lot of uncertainty when it comes to the position of the new Syrian regime that has come to the fore. Syria is, in a dire mess. It needs also a lot of reconstruction. It needs to rebuild its economy. It needs to rebuild reintegrate a lot of its population that has become refugees across, you know, the world, including in Turkey, Jordan, and other places. A lot of people are returning. And, you know, it's in a highly uncertain environment with still sanctions being placed on it. And a lot of, you know, actors in the region are looking at the new Syrian regime and seeing what cards they will play and where they are heading strategically. So in a nutshell, we're still in this uncertain moment. We don't know still the position of Saudi Arabia. Will Saudi Arabia push directly for the establishment, for instance, of a Palestinian state as a precursor for or a precondition for normalization? Or will they, you know, move away from normalization because of the massacres and the genocide, etc.? Will they play a more proactive role in resolving the issue around reconstruction in Gaza? Will they maintain distance? You know, there's still a lot of uncertainty around, for instance, an important country, at least in terms of its geostrategic position and its financial capacity, like Saudi Arabia, as it determines, you know, its own interests in relation to Israel, but also in relation to the Palestinian cause more directly. And, you know, the role of Qatar and the role of the Americans and the pressure that is being placed now on Jordan and Egypt, perhaps, to accept this kind of absurd Trumpian proposal for the ethnic cleansing of Gaza, which I think, you know, I mean, we can talk perhaps about why these countries will not, you know, necessarily agree to it, not because out of love of Palestine and the Palestinians, you know, but for instance, with Egypt, you know, allowing 2.2 million Palestinians from Gaza, or we don't know the number exactly now, but allowing them into Sinai, for instance, is a security problem, no? Because you're moving a population of 2 million people who have a well-developed resistance culture in an area that is sparsely populated, like Sinai, for instance, and they will cause Egypt a lot of headache because either they will have to confront and contain this population and securitize this population and arrest a lot of it and do a lot of repression against the Palestinians in order to prevent them from fighting on the borders with Israel once again. Or they will, you know, they will have to cede control over Sinai and, you know, have some sort of Palestinian entity arise there that will also still try and attempt to resist or hassle Israel, or will actually also, you know, bring Egypt and Israel into more direct confrontation with each other. So for Egypt, looking at the situation, they have a problem. In ethnically cleansing Gaza, they also lose one of the strategic cards they usually play in terms of negotiation, mediation, in terms of their relevance to the Americans and to their allies. So by eradicating, you know, the source that makes them also more relevant to the imperial or to the empire and to Israel itself, they also are ceding, if you want, one asset or one geostrategic asset that allows or continues or permits the American Congress to still feed the Egyptian army with a lot of money every year, around $1.3 billion every year. And also they play this role. So for them, Gaza is important to remain where it is and for Palestinians to remain on the land. And of course, there is perhaps also a level of it that, you know, the Arabs, even though they are, you know, in many ways, Arab regimes, very respectful towards American and Israeli wishes and under American hegemony. But there is still a level that, you know, permitting the ethnic cleansing of the Palestinians, specifically when you have relationships with, when you have a relationship with Israel, you're not an enemy of Israel, will only serve to erode your internal legitimacy in the eyes of your own population and create problems and headache down the road for a lot of these regimes. It's the same thing for Jordan. Jordan, if it permits the ethnic cleansing of the Palestinians in the West Bank or in Gaza, it loses, you know, the Jordanian regime will lose its hold over the territory because you'll have a majority Palestinian population, many of them newly or freshly coming to Jordan. And, you know, and Palestinians, you know, Ahmed, we're not very, you know, we disturb the, you know, we make problems. No, we're troublemakers. I mean, and we're not going to like sit idle and, you know, give up. We'll start to find new ways to fight. And we should remember that, you know, after Nakba in 1948, the center for the Palestinian struggle was from outside of Palestine, not inside Palestine like it is today. And that could be, you know, a chapter that these regimes will suffer from, you know, uncertainty in their future. They will suffer from new headaches as they confront the Palestinians that are coming in and try to repress them politically. They will suffer from the erosion of legitimacy. So for them, it's quite hard to accept this kind of agreement. But what's significant about what Trump is saying is first, this discursive normalization. And second, and I think this is important, is that it's positioning, you know, a negotiating position. Because Israel, after this war, does not want to talk about Palestinian rights. It does not want to talk about political grammar. It wants to maintain the Palestinian issue as a manageable security issue, as something it outsources financially to Europe and the Arabs. It doesn't cost it money, but at the same time, without, you know, thinking or being pressured or having any form of political grammar that, you know, how do we live, you know, between the river and the sea in equality, with dignity and with respect for all humans that live in this area.
0: Back to the, you know, the Arab countries agreeing with Trump's plans. Do you think also there's an element of fear from their own nations? I mean, the Crown Prince of Saudi Arabia, Mohammed bin Salman, was once quoted that, you know, he doesn't care about Palestinians per se, and he doesn't care if they get a country or not, but they're his people do care. And so do you think there is a fear? I mean, to my understanding, to my readings, it sounds like if there's an agreement with Trump's plan by the Arab leadership, it's like a political suicide for them. We might be expecting another, you know, Arab Springs.
1: Well, I mean, I wouldn't go that far. Not because the Arabs, you know, the population of these countries would agree to ethnic cleansing. I did say that it will erode the legitimacy. In the case of Jordan, yes, there's a very high risk on the regime itself because, you know, Jordan is already, you know, around 50 to 60% Palestinian. There's no real numbers, no. And, you know, if an influx of new Palestinians come in, that creates a lot of problems in terms of the Jordanian regime ability to actually, like, really manage the population. And you can see a transformation in the regime itself. But I think that in the case of other Arab countries, it does erode their legitimacy. But remember, Ahmad, one of the facets that we have seen throughout the 15 months is that we haven't really seen the Arab populations being able to really muster opposition in a voice, you know, in a proactive, forceful manner, no? And there's a lot of reasons for that, because we have a decade of state repression in a lot of these countries after the Arab Spring and after the demonstrations that, you know, engulfed Egypt, Tunisia, Syria, etc. We have civil wars that erupted. We have the erosion of organizational capacities that in Egyptian civil society. In Egypt, we talk about 15,000 political prisoners that are now in prison, no? So like, and even more. So there's this wide scale repression against any form of opposition in many of these states. And that creates a lot of problems. In the Gulf states, for instance, like Saudi Arabia, you know, the regimes that exist there with the financial capacities they have, the population, you know, there's more stability generally in the relationship between the governments and their population. And it doesn't mean that the population agrees with everything the government says or finds everything that the government is doing representative of its own, you know, if you want, identity, affect and, you know, ambitions and collective dreams and hopes. But there's still enough of financial power for these regimes to sustain stability and to maintain it in the long term. So I don't think we can hinge on this idea that, you know, it's political suicide per se in the manner of, you know, the population will cause or, you know, Saudis will rise to the streets and will start protesting and do a revolution because of that. No, I don't think that's going to be the case. It does erode the legitimacy of these regimes. It does risk uncertainty. It also places Palestinians in direct confrontation with these regimes, specifically in areas that they will, you know, enter to. Remember, Palestinians have always been on the forefront of political revolutionary movements in the Arab world, in organizing these movements, in disturbing politics in regional states, specifically within countries that, you know, are generally on good terms with, you know, American hegemony in the region. And, you know, that will cause, of course, problems and even more uncertainty and even more revolutionary praxis coming and emanating in opposition to some of the policies of these states, etc. But other than that, I mean, we shouldn't hinge, you know, a bet on, you know, the Arab populations rising, at least at this moment, when you don't see organizations, when you don't see an active civil society, and when you see this kind of wide-scale repression happening. Could this change in the future? Yes. Perhaps even the war, the past 15 months will be an inducement towards a more active and politically participant Arab street. That is a possibility that is coming out of this war as well, as people think of this moment politically, etc. But I think at this moment, you know, the Arab populations in many of the countries that we're speaking of just simply lack the political organization to be able to mount real resistance against the state if the state decides on a certain policy.
0: I mean, you spoke about the 15 months of genocide. You spoke about the silence in the Arab world, you know, no demonstrations. You also spoke about the resistance. And so many in the West are wondering, probably in the Middle East as well, did Hamas's October the 7th operation actually achieve its goal after the ceasefire? I mean, what did it reveal about the efficacy of the concept of resistance itself? You spoke about the genocide being a defeat, or the ceasefire after the genocide being a defeat for Israel. Does that mean it's a victory for Hamas?
1: No, I don't think. Look, I think the victory defeat binary is quite problematic. No, for two reasons. First of all, Palestine is always at war. There's no real ceasefire. No, yes, there's an intense episode that happened in Gaza, and there's a ceasefire. I'm not denying that. But we're since 1882, since the first colonial, you know, Zionist arrived to Palestine and attempted to build the first settlement in Palestine. Palestine has been in a war, you know, and there's the killing. The killings never stop. The arrests never stops. You know, the annexation of land. There's this kind of war of points, you know, Ahmad. And this war of points is a slow war. It erodes slowly. It does not necessarily. Sometimes it becomes intense. Sometimes it you know, there's an ebbs and flows around this. It relaxes. But at the end of the day, there's no real end of the war in Palestine. This is an important thing that we should place. This is the paradigm which we live in, because there's a war that wants to destroy the Palestinian people, their viability, their claim on the land, and it wants to erase them politically, culturally, and even physically. No? So this is one element of it. The victory defeat paradigm, it's generally speaking, you know, puts a specific set of criteria. For instance, today in Palestinian society, there is a discussion on victory and defeat, and you can easily build a narrative of defeat, and it's correct. No, you can say Gaza's destroyed. Okay, the resistance succeeded in its operation on October 7th, but Gaza's destroyed. You know, the acts of resistance attempted to back the resistance in Gaza, but you know, in many ways it failed. Palestine is not liberated. The political outcomes of this war might be not completely grandiose. We're not seeing necessarily anytime soon, for instance, a resolution, an end of the Zionist regime or its apartheid system or whatever form of possible solutions that can be, you know, mustered. And people will say that there is, you know, a defeat. There's tens of thousands killed, tens of thousands of injuries. The West Bank and Palestinians, citizens of Israel and Palestinians in Jerusalem, did not go on the streets in their hundreds of thousands. Gaza was left alone. So there's a lot of that discourse that is quite, you know, that can build a narrative of defeat. And has a lot of, if you want, you know, factors to build that narrative, no? And on the second level, people can also speak of a victory, no? Because the same, perhaps, picture looks like Israel's entire security deterrence logic fell on October 7th. It failed in intelligence. It failed to prevent the attack. The attack commenced, its southern army was destroyed, and that rupture, that break will be significant for Israeli society in the coming months and years as they reckon with the failure in their military and intelligence systems. It faced off one of the most besieged fighting forces in the world, yet it wasn't able to defeat it, despite some of the tactical successes, some of the assassinations against some of the leaders of Al-Qassam brigades, for instance, and others, but they weren't able to defeat it. It lost the narrative in the world, and ethically and morally and politically in the eyes of many in the world. Not only did Israel manage to lose a lot of its legitimacy, but also muster a lot of disgust among a lot of people. New generations are being politicized through the issue of Palestine. Much of that is not reversible, no. Losing that support will have an impact perhaps on the long-term sustainability of the policy that, sustains support for Israel, perhaps not. But in many ways, there's a lot of levers, if you want, and it talked about total victory. It used a lot of force. It went all out. Now, Israel did not reserve its force, short of nuclear weapons being thrown at Gaza, which is not a realistic proposition because Gaza is close to, centers of populations in Israel as well. But it went all out in terms of destruction. It used its power. It unleashed what it had in terms of its power. It exposed its dependency on the West in ways that actually defeat its ideological project, because if Zionism was about self-determination of the Jewish population and also autonomous power of the Jewish population, not being dependent on any external power, despite the fact that it was implanted as and backed by Western powers from the beginning and continues to be backed by these Western powers. And at the same time, it did not really achieve that total victory. So, and in the logic of anti-colonial resistances more broadly, you don't necessarily win by overwhelming your opposition, which has more weapons, technology, etc. You win by, if you want, molding their consciousness, making sure that Israelis reach this kind of conclusion that there's a limit to force and what it can achieve. And if Israelis or within Israeli society, that limit or that realization sinks in, I'm not sure it will, no? There will still be people who say we should use more force and more killing and more. But if that realization seeps in that, the Palestinian people are not defeatable, that they want their rights, their dignity, and that is met perhaps with also pressure on the leadership in Israel coming through boycotts, divestment, sanctions, coming from changed positions, although I don't see that happening anytime soon, where Israel's impunity ends. We're seeing ICC warrants, but whether governments really change their position based on any kind of civic and democratic engagement with, a rising cohort of voices within many countries that want to see a shift in Israel's policy, that might shift, and that realization might cause a shift in terms of how Israelis view, Palestinians and view a possible change, a radical change in the way we relate to each other in the, between the river and the sea, in terms of, perhaps decolonization, etc. But I think for me, yes, there is a disaster in Gaza. And one of the things, Ahmed, I always emphasize, because in Palestinian imagination, disaster is catastrophe is tied to the word Nakba, no? But there's no Nakba in Gaza. There's no, you can disentangle the catastrophe, the humanitarian, the complete destruction of Gaza's built environment, universities, hospitals, the massacres. But there's no real political defeat in Gaza. People did not come out of this war broken. The resistance didn't come out of this war broken or surrendering. There's a defiance. We saw that in the march of return from south to north that happened, despite the fact that many analysts were saying this Netzarim corridor that, separates the north from the south will never, go away. But it did, no? We see an exchange of prisoners agreement in the ceasefire agreement as well. We're seeing, the entry of more humanitarian aid. We're seeing a lot of different things that the resistance managed to negotiate in many ways. But if you ask me, did this war achieve its potential at this moment? No, it could have been better as well, the results. I mean, if we, if Hezbollah, for instance, didn't have, the assassination and the walkie-talkies and this kind of intelligence infiltration that allowed for Israel to weaken it and batter it, and you had this continuation of this war with all of these forces playing to their strength and also harming Israel in terms of a attritional warfare, perhaps we could have seen different results as well coming out of this war, no? But because again, October 7th had this moment of pure potentiality. But I do think that we return to this kind of, to this kind of position of no victory, no defeat. And it's one of the toughest positions to be in. I know a lot of people here in Palestine, like on an emotional level, it's just like either let's have a final defeat or, a final victory. We want to just have salvation now. And it's a quite normal feeling because you don't want to still be stuck in this kind of position of you're not totally defeated. The Palestinian issue still survives. The cause now has gained a lot of support across the world. Palestine is now on the minds of millions of people, if not tens of millions of people across the globe. We've made headway in many ways in many places, but in terms of and we proved perhaps that the region cannot really be stable without a real resolution for the Palestinian cause. The Palestinian resistance was able to, through the unity of field strategy, to drag in all of these different forces to support it. The issue of fighting in Palestine was not contained only in Palestine. It became a regional fight. These are all successes, if you want, for the Palestinian resistance, no? But at the same time, despite that, we're not coming out of this war, having, decolonized. The colonial regime that we live under is deformed, but we still don't have decolonization. There's still potential to transform this moment into political gains, but also Israel will attempt its best through its network of alliances, through its relationship with the United States, through the relationship with the Arab governments, to not allow the political grammar to emerge. And to maintain the Palestinian, the security manageable issue without any type of political talk or negotiations or anything like that.
0: This is very rich. Thanks a lot for this analysis. I do want to stay in Gaza and Operation October the 7th. And you mentioned the prisoners exchange happened and Nisourin Corridor has been dismantled and the March of Return from south to north. I mean, I can't help but wondering and joining all these people who are wondering in the West, why are prisoners exchange so important for Hamas and for the Palestinian mentality in general? So important to the point that we risk exposing Gaza to a literal genocide to pursue the release of the Palestinian prisoners. How important are prisoners in the Palestinian psyche?
1: Well, look, I'll speak to that, but I disagree with the premise a bit of the question because I don't think, look, if the Palestinian resistance in Gaza wanted a prisoner exchange agreement only, they had an option of a limited form of operation, no? They could have infiltrated a border area. One position in Israel took a couple of soldiers, kidnapped them, returned with them, and you would have had a prisoner exchange agreement in the future where you see also thousands of Palestinian prisoners being released. So you could have had that possibility, no? I think the design of October 7 or Tufan al-Aqsa on a military level strategically was not necessarily intended simply to only exchange prisoners. That's one of the objectives. However, it's not necessarily the main objective. It's just to like make the distinction. So I don't think, Hamas or Kitab al-Qassam risked this type of war Although nobody really risks, nobody would anticipate genocide, even in your worst case analysis of what Israel could respond with, you would not, think that they will go for a genocidal war. But at the same time, even though you wouldn't anticipate that, I don't think the design of the operation was only about prisoners. No, like prisoners is one of the goals, and I think it's even a minor, because again, if it was the main goal, you could have done a very limited operation, kidnapped a couple of soldiers, and then waited until Israel was ready to negotiate to release Palestinian prisoners. But to your question about the psychology, I think that for Palestinians, the idea of leaving, their leaders, their fighters, their political and civil society, and Munadilin, what we say, strugglers, behind bars for decades is very shameful. I mean, nobody would leave people in prison to rot, no? And specifically if they're political prisoners, and specifically if they're political leaders as well, and specifically if they're people who you as a society admire and respect and want to extract from Israeli jails. So this kind of incarceration system that we live under, that, places Palestinians in a position where, many prisoners in the past, a couple of years have reached 30 and 40 years in imprisonment without being released, has become a source of shame for a lot of the political and armed movements, that something needs to be done to release them. And Israel, of course, is uninterested in any release without, forcing it through, through also, taking in Israeli prisoners. This is the only way to release these prisoners. At least historically, there was two ways. The first was, sometimes through this kind of gestures of goodwill that happened through negotiations, but they're also very limited, and only a couple of Palestinian prisoners would be released, and they're not significant. And the second way was, historically speaking, through an exchange of prisoners. So for these political movements, remember Hamas, people like Sinwar were in prison, no? He's a prisoner himself. He left his friends and buddies in prison. So for him, it's also a personal matter, not only, a political matter. It's also releasing those people who he was with in prison, his friends, his comrades, etc. So I think for Palestinians more broadly, because many Palestinian families and all of us, since 1967, 1 million Palestinians were arrested. We've almost a third of the population of men were arrested. We're talking about this kind of policy of mass confinement. Everybody has tasted, the pain of being imprisoned, humiliated, dehumanized, and treated in subpar conditions in Israeli prisons. But at the same time, there's a lot of prisoners who, are serving life sentences, and the only way to release them is through a prisoners exchange agreement. And psychologically and politically, that's significant for political movements. Also another level, because it provides them with a lot of political legitimacy in the eyes of the Palestinian population. But again, Ahmed, I don't think that the operation was only intended to release prisoners.
0: I totally agree with you. I think the main intention was prisoners exchange, lifting the siege, improving the life of Palestinians who have been imprisoned in Gaza Strip for the past 16 years then. So just improving the lives and livelihood of the people was the main goal, to my understanding. Many people in the West keep saying that, in any future system of a Palestinian governance in Gaza or in the West Bank, we need to see more or a stronger secular contribution, and less, regressive or conservative contributions, such as Hamas's contribution, for example. What's your response to that?
1: Well, I mean, look, I think that one of the sensitivities I have is for people from outside of Palestine trying to tell us how we should perform or look or act, or, I'm personally, more of a leftist, secular type of guy, like I'm not an Islamist in any way or shape or form. But I think that one of the things we should recognize at this particular political moment, while the secular, perhaps left and nationalists played a big role in the 70s and 80s in the Palestinian struggle, today these forces have either, you know, sold out, to be honest, or are weakened and have very little role. I'm not trying to undermine anybody's role in the political Palestinian political field, but very little role. And since the 80s, the mantle of resistance, defiance, the organizational capacity, the accumulation of power has been really moved or shifted towards, you know, if you want, political movements and formations that, you know, adopt this idea of Islamic universality, including people like, or movements like Hamas and Islamic Jihad and others. That's the reality. No, and these are the political forces that now have, you know, more legitimacy in the eyes of the, you know, everyday Palestinian, if you want, not necessarily ideologically, you know, Hamas, but also looking at Hamas and its resistance and its capacity, would find in Hamas hope, no, and its ability to provision some sort of struggle to open political possibilities. To defy the Israeli military machine, you know, so there's that level of relationship. But the ideological and political struggle in Palestine, even if we're like talking about a Palestinian state or whatever, will continue. You know, people will have different views over, you know, lifestyles, over social and economic issues, over the type of economy Palestinians want to have, the type of world and worldview that they want to adopt. And I don't think necessarily that in on average, Palestinians, you know, are, you know, that ideologically committed to any form of, if you want, pure ideologies. You know, what they're committed to is, you know, first of all, liberty and liberating themselves from the shackles of occupation. And I think that in the future, even Hamas itself and a lot of the Islamist parties, I mean, that's one of the problems I have with them, you know, coming a bit from the tradition of the left, is that, you know, we see them largely looking at countries like Turkey and Erdogan as a model, which is, you know, neoliberal economy. They want to trade in the military suit with, like, the, you know, the business suit. They want to have a modern economy. Even they speak even liberal talk, which is, you know, for me, quite problematic. They have very good relationship to capitalism and capitalist, you know, drivers in society. I mean, as a person who's a bit slightly wary of that type of discourses, etc., I see that problem among a lot of the Islamist movements, that they have this kind of reconciliation with capitalism, specifically in forms that, you know, completely overlook the working classes, etc. But, you know, in a nutshell, I think, you know, these issues are for us as Palestinians to fight over. That's in a post, I don't know, post-occupation, post-colonial situation, because you're asking me that question in that sense. But what I would say right now, the delineation in Palestine is between forces who resist and defy and forces who cooperate with Israel. Doesn't matter what their ideological, you know, background is, you know, but that's the main political, you know, if you want, fissure or line that separates, for instance, political parties today like Fatah and the Palestinian Authority in the West Bank, and political parties like Hamas and Islamic Jihad and the PFLP and the DFLP, who have, you know, resistance operating on the ground in Gaza and other places. In a nutshell, the delineation is not about secular Islamists. The delineation is more resistance and cooperation. And that's the main threat. That's the main dividing line in Palestinian society. It's tied to this existential question that faces Palestinians, how to survive the onslaught of Israel's military machine. And one takes this kind of proactive political position, which is we have to resist. And here resistance is much more than armed resistance. No, it's building institutions, it's maintaining social cohesion, it's ensuring that society social units remain healthy, that families do not break up, that there's a lot of work socially, politically, and economically that goes into the idea of resistance and also in daily acts, etc. And those who argue that it's no use to resist Israel, it's futile to resist it because it's much more stronger. And because it's that strong, the only hope we have for survival is through cooperation. And you see that through the security coordination mechanism, for instance. Of course, for some of the elite in the Palestinian Authority, that cooperation is lubricated through their ability to extract surplus or through their ability to extract financial gains from the system that they control, no? But in many ways, so they act like these, in literature we call it like Comprador classes, a link between the colonial state and the indigenous population. They're in the middle, they mediate between both, and at the same time they maintain security, they play their role, and they extract their own benefit and financial gains and etc. For themselves and their families, etc. But in a nutshell, that's the main delineation. Today, it's not about being secular or leftist or Islamist or not Islamist or nationalist or whatever your orientation is. And I think that even the general Palestinian population, that's the main discussion. That's the main thread line. That's the main fissure line in Palestinian politics, if you want.
0: I couldn't agree more. I mean, unfortunately, there are some in the Palestinian community that can't see past the governance in the West Bank and the governance. Unfortunately, there are some in the Palestinian community that can't see past the governance in the West Bank and the governance in Gaza to be able to

0: RA, for example, to be an example to this kind of how decolonization would look like for Palestinians?
1: I mean, I have no, you know, I think like one of the problems with trying to delineate what form of relationality can arise in a context where Israelis recognize the need for a resolution where they have to live equally with Palestinians. My fear is that Israelis don't want to do that. Like, they would rather leave than actually live in equality with others, you know, in on the land. That the part of the joy and the pleasure of being a settler also in historic Palestine is to practice these forms of apartheid and ethno-supremacy and Jewish supremacy that we have, you know, witness. I have that suspicion. I'm not sure. I mean, but knowing, you know, knowing and looking at a lot of the historical examples of decolonization, there are sometimes political accommodations made between, you know, the indigenous population and those who came to settle the land violently. But I think that decolonization means, in my, you know, own sensibility, the emergence of a new humanity, the emergence of a new form of relationality, the end of this kind of colonized binary, and the move forward towards something totally different and radically new.
0: Thanks for listening to my conversation with Abdel Jawad Omar, Palestinian assistant professor and writer, joining us from El Bira, Palestine. If you'd like to listen to the remaining parts of the conversation, you can find the full episode on the Palestinian podcast, Red Inverted Triangle, available on Spotify, Apple Podcasts, YouTube Podcasts, and other platforms. And please make sure to follow Red Inverted Triangle on Instagram. If you are a disciplined human being who cares about justice and dignity, then the issue of Palestine should be at the center of your attention right now. There is a precarious ceasefire in Gaza right now, but the genocide has not abated, and the fire is still raging in other parts of historic Palestine, in the West Bank, in East Jerusalem. We need your help now more than ever. Join the Palestine Solidarity Movement. 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Let's come together, organize together, grieve and mourn together, support each other through these difficult times. Until we meet again next week in another episode, stay safe, keep talking about Palestine, and I'll hope to see you at the rally on Sunday.

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If you'd like to learn more about Palestine, or if you'd like to get involved in the Palestine Solidarity Movement, please follow Palestine Justice Movement Sydney on Instagram or Facebook. And keep tuning in to Pulse of Palestine every Friday at 10 a.m. My name is Ahmed. I will see you next time.

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1: Hey, you mob, it's Nini from Calico Catering. 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
2: A hearing set down for April into the death in custody of Kumanjai Walker, and Daly Cherry Evans reflects on his last game with the NRL in Sunday's grand final. Kapil Kubil, Karen Durante with NRS News coming to you from the lands of the Yuggera and Turrbal peoples. The date for the coronial inquest into the death of an Aboriginal in police custody in the Northern Territory has been set down for April next year. Disabled person and Walpiri man Kumanjai White died in May last year after being restrained by two police officers in an Alice Springs supermarket. A year after his death, Northern Territory Police announced the officers involved wouldn't face any charges, following advice from the Director of Public Prosecutions. The four-week inquest will begin in Alice Springs on April 5. A regional winner in the Indigenous Business Month Awards hopes the accolade inspires young First Nations entrepreneurs to pursue their dreams. West Australian business Yada was named a joint winner of the Regional Indigenous Business Award alongside AMY nominees from South Australia. The Yijibanji majority-owned business employs more than 400 people across construction, maintenance and project management.
3: Indigenous Business Month obviously shines a light on that work and those achievements. So I think it's really important, and it, you know, it helps to spread the word and obviously motivate or inspire the next generation of Indigenous entrepreneurs and businesses. So yeah, it's really important.
2: That's Taryn Milroy, Yada's Community and Culture Advisor. An illegal foreign fishing boat carrying 100 kilograms of reef fish and 60 kilograms of sea cucumber has been intercepted off Western Australia's coast. Australian Border Force officers boarded the boat near Scott Reef, northwest of the Kimberley coast. The vessel will be destroyed and its crew have been sent to Darwin as part of the investigation. It's the third illegal boat located off Western Australia in 10 days. Overseas, and a 27-year-old man has been arrested over a suspected terrorist plot at a British airbase. The UK-Iranian dual citizen has been arrested in London on suspicion of preparing terrorist acts. RAF Fairford has been used by American bombers during the recent conflict with Iran. Five other men were arrested near the base on Sunday, but they've been released. To sports news now, and it's described as the largest rugby league carnival in the country. The New South Wales Koori Knockout started today in Raymond Terrace on Wurrumbai Country. Former NRL player and NITV commentator Dean Widders has praised the community for its strong support.
4: Oh, it's huge, this event. Like, it's the biggest football event in Australia, I think. 193 teams. So if you think about, you know, the size of that, that's crazy, you know, to think that many teams are out here playing. It certainly is a big event. It's the biggest rugby league carnival in Australia, probably the biggest rugby league carnival in the world. So that's what you're getting at the Koori Knockout, you know, and it's nearly 60 years of been building up to this. So it's certainly something that people have worked a long way towards it.
2: Meanwhile, Roosters 5'8 Daly Cherry Evans is preparing for his 379th and last NRL game in Sunday's grand final against the Newcastle Knights. The 37-year-old will play for Hull FC in England's Super League next year. Cherry Evans says he won't let his emotions distract him.
5: The end is near, but I think it's the moment I allow myself to start thinking about all those sorts of fairy tales and storylines. I'll distract myself from what actually needs to be done this week.
2: He's hoping to win his second premiership. He claimed his first with Manly in his first year in the NRL in 2011. Now here's what you can expect on your country tomorrow. Raboobie Broome, mostly sunny, 32. Borloo, Perth, sunny and 24. Tandanya, Adelaide, a possible shower in 19. Nam, Melbourne, showers in 17. Partly cloudy and 17 for Nipaluna, Hobart. On Ngunnawal and Ngambri country or Canberra, showers and a possible storm, 19. On Gadigal country, Sydney, rain and a possible late storm in 23. Looking further ahead on Sunday, mostly sunny and 24. Magog in Brisbane, mostly sunny 26, mostly sunny and 26 for Gimoy Cairns. Gurrumbala Darwin, a possible shower and a top of 34, mostly sunny and 34 in Batwa Alice Springs. NYBenny, Thursday Island, mostly sunny and 29. And that's the latest NRS news.
0: G'day all, it's Daryl here from Calico Catering. Our business has been running for 19 years. We are located in Rudy Hill. 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
6: Hello, family. This is Squeezy Rider from Gadigal Country, my adopted mob. 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
3: This isn't rocket science. This is just actually listening much deeper to mob who have been here for so long and who have so many other different experiences to what agriculture is.
12: Today I'm speaking with a man whose words carry the weight of ancient soil and the urgency of tomorrow's harvest. This is Speaking Out. I'm Larissa Berendt. It's my absolute pleasure to introduce you to someone whose work I deeply admire. Joshua Gilbert is a Warramai man, a farmer, a storyteller, and a fierce advocate for change in the agricultural sector. His new book, Australia's Agricultural Identity, an Aboriginal Yarn, doesn't just tell a powerful story. It plants seeds that challenge us to rethink how we farm, how we understand the land, its history, and our place on it. Part memoir and manifesto, Josh brings together personal story, cultural knowledge, and an urgent call for truth-telling in a way that's both deeply grounded and full of hope. He's someone who leads with both heart and conviction and reminds us that real transformation begins with listening and the courage to imagine something better.
13: Grounding. I've always been fascinated by the story of this place we call Australia. I was a storytelling, treasure-hunting type of kid, and adventurer, caught up in the yarn. It was hard not to be growing up in Boorowa, a small, historic town on the New South Wales southwest slopes. Down the bottom of our backyard in Farm Street once stood some old horse stables. There were rumours that bushranger Ben Hall had passed through our district in the 1860s. There were even rumours that he might have used those stables. So I'd pack my gear of an afternoon, fight with the bindies in the lawn, and go see what I could find. It was mostly just broken bits of pottery and the odd rusted nail or fragment of steel, but it inspired and excited me. I started to dream up all of the stories about the place. Up at our house, I showed my parents what I'd discovered, spinning yarns of what the objects might be or how they could have been used, before carefully stashing them in my cubby house. Sunflowers thrived out the front of that little green shed, hiding the treasures within. From a young age, I was deeply interested in our local community and its dynamics. To many, that community was synonymous with being built squarely on the sheep's back. In fact, the wool industry was the lifeblood of the entire Hilltops region. We knew the names of all the nearby farms, where the shearing was up to that particular week, how they were cutting, and who'd received what rain. Wool checks, the sales proceeds often paid in a lump sum, would help settle any debts from the previous year and hopefully contribute to the prosperity of the next. Daily conferences were held in Boorowa's main street, where white Toyota utes would sit for hours, the farmers discussing local news and gossip, wool prices and the weather. Business was done by a walk around town. If you showed any sign of settling down in Boorowa, the local real estate agent would pick the right house for you. "Buy land. They aren't making any more of it," was the catch cry, reminding us all of the great Australian dream of home ownership. Or better yet, keeping the family's farming legacy alive. The stories of Boorowa and its residents were writ large for all to see. Quotes from local stockmen decorated the walls of the pubs, while farm dogs and their owners from across the district congregated out the front of coffee shops and the old model store having a yarn in the morning. As the shadows lengthened, local farmers and their dogs would move on to the pubs to cool off and finalise business, with the dogs gossiping about the paddocks they'd traversed and settling the day's work. News from the wool sheds made it back to town quicker than the farm owners, shearers or rouseabouts, somehow all before the age of mobile phones and social media.
12: Joshua Gilbert, welcome to Speaking Out.
14: Thanks, Larissa, for having me.
12: Well, it's great to have you with us. The book's fantastic. Congratulations. Now, it's titled Australia's Agricultural Identity. What does identity mean to you personally as a Worimi man, a farmer and a storyteller?
14: I guess for me, what the book is trying to do is pull all the threads of agriculture together and trying to think about what process has my cultural identity and also my personal identity really gone through that process. So it's as much about pulling all the threads across Worimi country for the last 60,000 years, pulling together the joint relationship between white colonists here over the last 200 years and trying to stitch all that together to understand what is agriculture today and what could it be into the future.
12: Let's just go back a step. Where did you grow up and, you know, what kind of formed your connection to country and your interest in actually becoming a farmer and working on the land?
14: Yeah, so I grew up in Wiradjuri country, a nice little town called Boorowa down on the southwest slopes of New South Wales. I grew up looking at wheat fields and canola fields as far as I could see and seeing sheep run around every paddock and down the main street once a year. And I had the great joy of being able to come back up to country on Worimi country and see my great-grandparents and my grandparents farming, seeing them involved in the beef cattle and dairy industries, and just got this really romantic sense of agriculture and had this massive pleasure of what that looked like growing up. So through my schooling, decided actually I wanted to study law and thought about what that process might look like. Actually went to law school and something kept calling me back to the land, back to country, and I guess my process has been to really focus on agriculture since then.
12: I think what's been really interesting about the way in which your worldview comes through, particularly obviously in the book, but just when you talk about your own sort of personal experiences, is that you've not sort of seen that traditional dichotomy between farmers and Aboriginal people, which is often put in opposition to each other. But I think one of the things that you really managed to do, and I guess this is reflective in your experience growing up, is that you actually see these as much more interconnected and interrelated.
14: Yeah, absolutely. I think that comes from our family history with agriculture or white Western agriculture here. So 200 years ago when the Australian Agricultural Company got gifted our land, our Worimi family actually married into the company and married one of the shepherds after getting permission from the Crown. So actually that joint relationship really comes from, you know, day dot in terms of colonisation in this landscape. And that intermingling and that interrelationship between white Western agriculture and strong Indigenous traditional roots really came together. And for me, that's a pride I have and something I hope I can continue to instill into agriculture going forward.
12: So one of the things that's really powerful in the book is the way that you write about the Indigenous agricultural practices and the way in which the knowledge of country and what the country actually produces naturally gives us a different way to think about what agriculture could be. Can you give us a bit of an overview of some of the techniques or principles that you think that mainstream agriculture can learn from Indigenous knowledge systems and Indigenous people?
14: Yeah, I think really fundamentally, just at a real base level, is an understanding of country. We know farmers have, you know, white farmers have, you know, been on the landscape for the last 200 odd years, but there's something missing in terms of that much deeper and richer connection to country. one of the real things I hope to instill with the book and through my work is to get white farmers to start thinking more holistic around the landscape. So not just thinking about what's happening with your boundary fences, but also within the much larger perspective of agriculture right across the district. And if we can instill that sense of pride across landscapes rather than just your patch, I think we'll get a real shift in what agriculture looks like. And where better to learn that from mom, who have been thinking about that for the last 60-odd thousand years.
12: Can you share some of the examples that you look at in the book where you've actually gone out and spoken with elders about different food sources? What are some of the ideas that you explore in the book about some options of what might be the focus of agriculture in the future in terms of better using or engaging with food sources that are actually natural to this country?
14: Yeah, so we know that native foods obviously have a really large potential for mob right across this country. There's 6,500 different native foods in Australia, and that, you know, goes from a whole range of different native grains to fruit species and nuts and things like that. So where we think in that more holistic sense, I think there's some great opportunities where we can embody some of those lessons and practices from what that looked like traditionally, but also what mob are doing now, to try and embed that into an agricultural system that's truly our own. And I guess for me, one of the big kind of headline pieces in the book is to say, we actually haven't really defined what Australian agriculture is. We have a 60-odd thousand year native food, you know, traditional agricultural sense from mob. We have this 200 years of learning from, you know, European agriculture and kind of placing it here and taking bits and pieces and stealing things from other countries in hope that it'll stick here. But actually where we can combine those two things and have a truly Australian agricultural sector that appreciates that much richer and larger history, I think we'll have a much better agricultural sector, much more resilient, but also have a much better story to tell to our international colleagues who are buying our products.
12: I want to get back to the story that can be told, but it strikes me too, just in terms of the ideas that you're putting forward, that this does come from somebody who's not just thinking about this from a philosophical or a research sort of position, but you are actually a farmer yourself. Tell us a bit about your farm and what's on it and how you approach cultivating the space that you look after.
14: Yeah, so our family run the remnants of what my grandparents' dairy farm is. So when my grandparents split, when I was younger, they had to sell about half the farm, and we've been able to buy half of that half back. So we have three generations now looking at this our farm together, thinking about what the future of that might be. And certainly I think our process is thinking just not beyond our, oh, sorry, not just what's happening on our farm, but much larger in terms of the whole ecosystem. So we've got beef cattle, cows. We breed a drought-resilient animal, something that we have been doing for four generations coming to me. My great-grandparents thought it was a good idea to start mixing in drought-hardy animals when they started seeing droughts happen. And that's something we're really proud to keep going, and something that I hope that we can continue to instill when I finally get the keys to a farm somewhere and be able to do that by myself.
12: It's wonderful to see in the book your own personal experiences of being on the land and looking after it as you explore these broader ideas and reflections about the way agriculture has been shaped in Australia and what you think needs to change. With the ideas that you've got, which in some ways, especially to a First Nations audience, are going to seem pretty common sense, straightforward and good ideas, but what's been the reception from the broader industry to the kind of ideas that you're trying to get them to think about in terms of Indigenous knowledges and ways of caring for country?
14: Yeah, I think there's a fair bit of interest in that. I guess your point, like, this isn't rocket science. This is just actually listening much deeper to mob who have been here for so long and who have so many other different experiences to what agriculture is, and just actually starting to do all the work around adopting that. So one of the things I always say is that if we've got a library somewhere in the world that has 60,000 years of knowledge, why wouldn't we be looking at it? And yet here in Australia, we seem to have this really post-colonization view of just focusing on the last 200 years and ignoring that rich history. And in agriculture, it's probably worse. In fact, not only do we not focus on the last 200 years, the practice really is to ignore Indigenous knowledge across that 200 years as well. So this is the book, and the work I do is to really open this up and say, listen, we're here together. We need to keep creating partnerships. Mob have practically worked on farms for the last 200 years and have been ingraining Indigenous knowledge into agricultural practices throughout that time. We just actually need to elevate that, really promote it, and really share some of the stories that Mob are doing and continue to do through agricultural practices and start celebrating that. You know, we need to make sure that we're doing all the heavy lifting around how we promote and also just champion those efforts right across the country.
12: I have to say, when I first got a copy of the book, Australia's Agricultural Identity, I wasn't perhaps expecting it to be quite so engaging, and maybe that's because of a general view that non-farmers have about what agriculture must be like. But I think one of the real strengths of the book is the way in which you make this area and these ideas really accessible, and you tell the story in a way that's really engaging, because you talk about real experiences, meeting real people, real conversations. So it's a real achievement. And I was just wondering what your reflections are on the importance of storytelling in this space, and I guess particularly why you decided to write this book.
14: Yeah, well, thanks very much for the compliment, Larissa. It means a lot coming from you, so I appreciate that. I guess for me, I grew up learning Shakespeare and listening to people just yarn stories right across the country about what was happening on their farm and what experiences they were having. My playground adventures were really understanding what was happening at someone's farm and hearing all the larrikinism and just general yarns about what that looked like. So I think being able to spin a yarn and tell a big story has always been interesting to me, and picking up on the bits and pieces of the puzzle to see what, you know, resonates and what doesn't and how that flows has been really important, and certainly something I've learned from elders, but also just farmers as well. So trying to pull all that together in a yarn so it is accessible, so that we can keep telling the story in different ways, and obviously having that rich kind of, you know, almost traditional English kind of interest around Shakespeare and poetry, trying to pull those threads out together to make sure the yarn's richer and obviously tells a story in a more succinct way.
12: Well, it's incredibly engaging, and it's got some fabulous optimistic views about the potential of what could happen in this space. But you also don't shy away from the fact that there is a complicated and in many ways brutal relationship between the agriculture sector and First Nations communities, even though you're very optimistic about what that could be looking forward, how that relationship can be reshaped. But truth-telling is something that is a big focus at the moment. So from your perspective, what kind of truth-telling do you think needs to happen in this sector to ensure that we can have a fruitful way and a positive way forward?
14: Yeah, I mean, there's so much truth-telling that needs to happen. And for me, taking the basis of that agriculture was used as a colonising act here in Australia, really using that base to understand what is agriculture today, and coming from that base, how was agriculture used to remove people from land and make, you know, kind of take over this country. So for me, that's the basis I start thinking about these processes from. There's a lot of truth-telling that needs to happen. Just our own family story, as I said before, you know, our country was gifted to what is one of the biggest agricultural companies still in Australia today. And the whole process of truth-telling through that is really pivotal to tell the story of actually how this company got its wealth, what are the practices that they engaged in to remove mob from land, and also, you know, the resilience that mob had throughout that process. So it's a bit of a balancing act, something that I think we need to invest a lot more time and effort into. And I have a real view that we need to engage in truth-telling on country. So we actually need to sit down and look at the trees and look at the landscape and think about how the truth has moulded the country that we're looking at, and through the stories that we all have around country, all of our different truths, to understand how it has impacted that place and therefore the people.
12: And just when you look around the sector at the moment, Where do you see the signs of progress in terms of this relationship and the potential to engage with Indigenous knowledges? And where do you see that there's still a lot of work to be done?
14: Unfortunately, I put a lot of it into the still a lot of work to be done category. We have less than 5 Indigenous agricultural graduates across every university in Australia. We're only just starting to get agricultural corporations invest into Indigenous people going to university. We're only just starting to see some of those corporations get reconciliation action plans and do steps around what that might look like for their companies. So there's still a lot of work to be done, but there are some glimpses of success as well. So in the book, I reflect on some of the guys I know who have got top price for their cattle breed recently for one of the heifers they sold. For me, there's a lot of pride in that we have mama who are out there doing that, who have had sort of really successful ingraining of Indigenous knowledges with Western agricultural systems to get really great success. And, you know, we need to keep looking at those positive lights to try and pull the industry along rather than just kind of let it keep doing what it's been doing. And that's keep its head in the sand and not really address the issues.
12: I just want to go back on something that you've said earlier, just to tease it out a little bit, because obviously that's a part of how you envisage the future. But how do you see the agricultural industry or non-Indigenous farmers collaborating with Indigenous knowledge holders and Indigenous farmers? You talk about that collaboration, but in practice, what are some of the ways that might manifest itself?
14: Well, I think it's at different scales. There's a few different instances where, you know, white farmers have been working with mob to try and understand landscapes and country better and doing, you know, preservation of native foods and grains on the country. I think that kind of work is really important and kind of has a first step there. But really what we need to keep striving for is to try and get mob who own country so that they can practice the agricultural methods and traditional practices in their own steep. So that's something I, you know, kind of challenge in the book and certainly challenge through some of the other work is to say the 40 or 50% deposits that banks need for agricultural loans here in Australia needs a lot of work. And, you know, we don't practically have very many mob who can afford that. We have a really low amount of people who are buying their first homes and things like that. So it's also impossible then for agricultural loans, you know, when you demand that massive upfront payment. So we need to keep teasing away and working on that so that we can end up with that much better state, which is mob who own, you know, freehold title land so that mob can show what they can do on this country.
12: What are you hoping the book will change, apart from obviously giving me personally a much greater insight into how interesting conversations about agriculture can be, but more broadly and beyond just myself, what are you hoping readers might take away? And I guess I'd be interested in your thoughts on what a First Nations reader might take away from it, somebody in the agricultural industry might take away from it, and what you're hoping it might do more broadly to conversations about Australian identity. So a bit of a three-parted question there, but yeah. It'd be interesting because obviously there's going to be different audiences for this book.
14: Yeah, and I guess, you know, trying to cater for those audiences when writing is difficult, but what I hope mob get from it is a bit of a sense of pride around what our agricultural stories could look like into the future. It also challenges some of the rhetoric around, you know, mob being hunter-gatherers and farmers back prior to colonisation and says, actually, hang on, we've got mob who are farming now just the same as what white farmers are, and we actually need to acknowledge that practice and that we do have Indigenous farmers there. So certainly looking at that pathway, acknowledging that mob do exist and should exist in agriculture and really being proud of that fact. For non-Indigenous people, I think, you know, really thinking about what that relationship with country is and how we can start creating partnerships between Indigenous people and white farmers so that we can start farming country better and having a much deeper relationship with country and mob as well. And I guess in terms of the broader sense, hoping for policy shifts so that we do have this much broader acknowledgement of mob who are out there doing agricultural production, so that we can have some pride in that and also think about how we engage mob into the future to show that we do belong in the sector.
12: The book's a great achievement, Joshua. How long did it take you to write and what did it feel like when you finally got a copy of it in your hands?
14: Yeah, it's been quite a process. It's taken a few years and you know, a few little hurdles in the way in my personal life, which has maybe meant it's gone a bit longer. But I guess for me, the outcome of the book and being able to hold it in my hands is immense pride. I was able to send a copy to my grandmother, and for me, there's a massive amount of pride in that, to see her stories and my family stories really come through that book. And equally, I guess, to sit down with my daughter and show her that the book's dedicated to her and what I hope her future entails. So, just a massive source of pride, and be able to open the box on country and really acknowledge that work. And country is the grounding for me on all this work. I'm just really humbled by that opportunity and quite proud about that.
12: I was going to ask you that next, actually, about, obviously the way that you engage with country is really complex, because you are using it almost in a traditional way of using it as a source of food and subsistence. What does being on country mean to you?
14: It means everything. I mean, as I say in the book, I was born in the hospital just down the road from where I live. This is where my journey started personally, but also where my family's journey has started since forever. And it's certainly where I hope my journey will end. I have a lot of pride about being from here, and I know my journey's taken me away, but, being able to come back and work from here and being able to work with my community is the most pride I've ever had. So this country is so special and important to me, and it's certainly something I hope I can keep championing and keep contributing to in a positive light.
12: Now, as I've already confessed, I don't know much about farming. I was born in Cooma, but I was born in the town, so not that kind of country girl, but a happy country girl all the same. But I always imagine that one of the hardest things about being a farmer is getting up early, having to do so many active things. What kind of space are you able to create in your life for looking after yourself and your well-being?
14: Yeah, it's a real balance, I think, and I also enjoy mental stimulation, so I think being able to work in a more mentally stimulating area also helps, and then being able to use the physical stimulation of agriculture to really kind of balance that out. But really, I think just the opportunity to be on country for me is the ultimate healer. I've spent time where I've been off country and run myself into the ground and not looked after my personal and mental health very well. And I know the challenges that creates. But since being back on country, it's been all happy days, really. And I just look out, open my window every morning, look out onto this landscape and just think about how blessed I am and how much I enjoy being able to be here on country and just, really celebrate its success as much as my own.
12: I just want to pull out one thread of what you've said, because it does actually highlight the achievements you've had, both with pulling together a book of such great ideas and exciting vision, as well as the work you've done to continue to maintain the country and the farm that's got such a tradition in your own family. And that's, of course, that you also work as a researcher through the Jumbana Institute and at UTS. So I just wanted to acknowledge that there is actually another string to your bow. You talked about Shakespeare before, but you're quite the Renaissance man yourself, Josh. And I wonder if you could just give us a little slice of the kind of research that you're looking at, just so people can get a sense of the scope of work that you are doing, contributing to Indigenous issues more broadly than just in the agricultural sector.
14: Yeah, absolutely. And I really want to call out just the opportunity that Jumbana's provided, being and enabling me to live on country and having that pride and being able to work from here. So I am very thankful and just really humble about that opportunity. But in terms of the type of work, everything from Indigenous employment work, working with large corporations around what does Indigenous employment look like within their companies, doing some impact projects as well. So what work are mob doing out there already, and how can we actually measure the impact that they're having with particularly young kids throughout their programs and projects? And we're also doing the Closing the Gap review as well at the moment. So, really thinking about what the future of that might look like through and listening to mob and using their stories to think about what that future might look like.
12: Well, thanks for sharing that, Josh. I think it's important that people realise that there's a whole other area in which you're having an impact as well as in this. But congratulations again on the book, Australia's Agricultural Identity. It's an absolutely fascinating read that I think will challenge many people to rethink how we use this country, what the history of agriculture should mean in this country and what the possibilities for the future are. So thank you so much for all of that good work that you do, and thank you so much for spending time with us on Speaking Out.
14: No, thanks so much for having me.
12: That was Warramai man Joshua Gilbert. His book, Australia's Agricultural Identity, an Aboriginal Yarn, is available now. You can only imagine the transformation that could begin when we listen to country.
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12: Shortly, you'll hear from Bruce Pascoe. His literary offering, Dark Emu, explores the role of agriculture and aquaculture systems in pre-colonial Australia and why those achievements remain largely untold. Right now, though, we've got some powerful music from Canberra-based hip-hop artist Jimbla. The track is called March.
16: See, I've been here, born and bred, thinking what they proud of. When our nation's how it is, we coexist. Yeah, I don't think refugees, sunken ships. We don't want them in, our parents trying.

At the end of the day, I watch him betray us. Yo, at 6 o'clock again, my heart floats with mad love that is deeper than the ocean ever was, that is bigger than

0: That was Jimblar with March, taken from his second album, Phoenix.
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0: You're listening to Speaking Out. I'm Larissa Berendt. Joshua Gilbert's groundbreaking book, Australia's Agricultural Identity, An Aboriginal Yarn, confronts a difficult truth about Australia's agricultural history, how farming became a tool of colonisation, ploughing through song lines, fencing out mob, transforming sacred country into commodity. But Josh also offers hope, envisaging a future where ancient Aboriginal knowledge meets modern technology to heal our climate and care for country. Another powerful voice in this conversation is Bruce Pascoe, Yuin, Bunurong and Tasmanian man whose 2014 book, Dark Emu, shattered one of Australia's most persistent myths. For too long, we'd been told Aboriginal people were simply hunters and gatherers who did nothing with the land. Bruce has changed that narrative forever. Dark Emu didn't just correct the record, it created space for us to celebrate the true story of this country, to finally abandon the fiction of the hapless hunter-gatherer and recognise the profound ingenuity of First Nations people. Bruce has read Josh's work and says, "You have never read a book like this," describing it as gentle and finding in that gentleness its greatest lesson. Uncle Bruce brings that same generosity and gentleness to his own teachings. I'm sharing this conversation from the Speaking Out archives. This is My Yarn with Uncle Bruce, first broadcast on Sunday, May the 15th, 2016. I hope you enjoy it. You might think of Indigenous people as hunter-gatherers. Well, Bruce Pascoe challenges that characterisation in his remarkable new book, Dark Emu, Black Seeds, Agriculture or Accident. Bruce, thank you so much for joining us on Speaking Out this evening.
2: I'm glad to be here.
0: Bruce, in the book you challenge the notion that Aboriginal people were hunter-gatherers. What farming activity did Aboriginal people engage in?
2: Well, according to the explorers who were first into some of those districts, they came across wells that Aboriginal people had made, river diversions, sowing and harvesting of crops, and all sorts of other activities which are not consistent with the work of hunters and gatherers. And it just amazed me that we could have allowed that information to drop out of public discussion in Australia.
0: So two of the areas you look at are around grasses and yams, which were two types of crops. Can you just tell us a little bit about the sorts of activities that prove that these were actually farmed?
2: Thomas Mitchell rode through 9 miles of stoot grain. We know that Aboriginal people were grinding grains into flour to make bread, but 9 miles of stoot grain, that is grain that is being prepared for threshing, is an incredible amount of activity, a devotion of labour to an agricultural activity, and that meant that the whole idea of hunting and gathering is not consistent with what was actually happening on the ground. In Western Australia and in virtually in every part of Australia, the explorers also saw people harvesting yam, not only harvesting it, but tilling the soil for it as well, terracing the soil in some places. And these pastures of yam went to the horizon. This is an incredible activity, and George Augustus Robinson tells us that this only stopped when the invaders were shooting the women who were trying to harvest these plants that they had been tilling for 30, 40, 60,000 years.
0: And I think one of the extraordinary things in your book is how you show that this isn't just activity that occurred in one part of the country but across the country. And the other activity that you look at is, of course, is the engagement with aquaculture and particularly the fish traps which were found around the country. They had extraordinary engineering. Can you tell us a little bit about those?
2: Well, I like showing the examples of the fish traps to university students and asking them to guess where they came from. No Australian university student uses the example of Australia as their first choice. They all think it's come from some other more developed nation and are surprised when they find that these intricate systems, it's not just Lake Conda, which we know a lot about, but it was right around the country. These are incredible systems which are devoted to the production of fish on a permanent basis. At Bermagui, Aboriginal people lifted massive stones using the hydraulics of the rise and fall of the tide in order to create their fish traps. It was a massive enterprise, and yet that wonderful fish trap is lying vacant now because no one has the will to allow for Aboriginal agency in the area of providing food. In any other country, that system would be revered, tourists would come and visit it, but at the moment, at Bermagui, it's all underneath sand, sand that has drifted in as a result of harbour development, things like that. And the same applies to the fish traps at Brewarrina. No one goes to Brewarrina to look at those fish traps, and yet in any other country they'd be seen as an enormous part of the national history. And I hope that Aboriginal people can take advantage of these things and use them as a means of employing their young people to show Australians exactly what was going on pre-European invasion. And I also hope that knowing this, it'll help our people in the struggle for self-determination and treaty, land rights, and a better system of land rights than we've got at the moment, which requires us to fight each other over acquisition of land, instead of the land being recognised as belonging to Aboriginal people and not having to go to court to prove that.
0: You talk about how surprised students are to find out that the fish traps are actually a part of Aboriginal aquaculture. I think the other thing that people would be surprised to know is how many permanent structures there were around the country, large permanent structures in villages built by Indigenous communities. Can you tell us a bit about the evidence of those houses and villages that you look at in the book?
2: Well, the foundations of those houses are found right around the country. At Lake Conda, of course, they're stone, so they're easily visible. In Tasmania, they were the roofs were supported by whalebone, but in many other parts of the country, they were made of timber and thatch. So the first thing that the invaders did when they came into the country was set a light to them to destroy the evidence of the occupation by Aboriginal people, but also to get Aboriginal people off the land that they intended to squat on. So all of these things mitigated against the visibility of these things when later Europeans arrived, and it was common for Europeans to say that they'd hardly seen an Aboriginal person and certainly hadn't seen any evidence of their villages. But all the explorers saw those villages. Mitchell, day after day after day, rode through villages of at least 1,000 people each. These are substantial villages. Mitchell remarks on the comfort and beauty of the houses and how the design of each was different from the other. Why don't our students learn this? It should be illegal to teach a boring history lesson in this country because there is so much to know and it's so exciting. All Australians can enjoy learning this together.
0: In fact, one observation that I think is really interesting that you make in the book is that there is interest from researchers on looking at the possible future commercialisation of Indigenous knowledge or bush tucker, and that it's easier for archaeologists to get research funding to study sites overseas than it is here. One of the things that you track through your book are all these extraordinary areas where research could be done in Australia. Could you share a couple of examples with us of where you think we could be exploring more here in our own country?
2: We've been growing yam, Microceros lanceolata and Scapigiera, for 5 years, and I think now around the country there are 30 or 40 groups who are doing the same kind of growing. And yet this is not a commercial product yet, but it will be. People will be buying yam as a as part of their normal diet, and they'll be growing it in their gardens. But I hope that Australia remembers that this is an Aboriginal product. We domesticated this plant, and it requires less water than any other Australian plant, certainly less than potatoes and carrots, and it doesn't need pesticide, and it is has been adapted to Australian conditions. This is a plant that is a like a superfood for Australia, as long as we could bear the idea that this has Aboriginal provenance and that we need to respect that fact. That's what I hope will happen, that Australians will enjoy the food and respect the fact that it came from Aboriginal people. And I said at Lake Bolac just recently at the Eel Festival, a centre of an incredible aquaculture system in Australia, I said that you can't eat our food if you can't swallow our history.
0: And that's a great saying.
2: It, you know, it's not a not an aggressive saying. It's
0: no,
2: just
0: it's
2: a matter of
0: simple truth.
2: People saying, if this is wonderful food, you can eat it. Yeah, it's available to all Australians, but the only obligation you have is to remember that it was devised by Aboriginal people and the land and this wonderful land of ours. It comes from the land.
0: You actually, in your book, make a couple of other suggestions about future potential farming options in Australia, particularly around things like kangaroos. Can you just share a little bit of your thoughts on that with us?
2: Well, since I wrote the book Dark Emu, I mentioned in that that there were systems which had been designed to draft kangaroos, to collect them together and then draft out young males, which is the animal that Aboriginal people were targeting. But since the book, I've had half a dozen people ring me to indicate that they think they've got a similar system on their properties. This is an area of science and agriculture and archaeology which has hardly been investigated in this country because it talks so directly about Aboriginal agency. And this is something which the Australian history virtually ignores, Aboriginal agency in the land. And it's all there for us to see. We can go to any corner of the country, and if we're really interested, we will find that evidence. And I hope that we can do it together as Aboriginal people and non-Aboriginal people, and we can enjoy our history together. It's not going to be easy. We're going to bruise each other and bump against each other in coming to this understanding. But the understanding can't be avoided. All we can hope for is that we'll be generous and gentle with each other while we learn it.
0: In fact, it's there's also a real celebration of innovativeness in the book as well, in terms of the level of engineering and technology that Indigenous people engage in. And you write in your book, "The underestimation of Indigenous achievement was a deliberate tactic of British colonisation. What would be the consequence of recognising the innovation of Indigenous cultures and of debunking this hunter-gatherer society notion?"
2: Well, we'd be growing some plants that are adapted to the country, the driest continent on Earth, where water pressure means that the Murray-Darling Basin is largely dry over summer. We can start growing plants where that's not necessary, where we can deliver water to our brothers and sisters in Adelaide. We don't have to steal their water. We can use the water according to the ability of the land to deliver it, and we'll enjoy those crops that have been designed around that availability of water. And we can enjoy it together, and we'll learn a lot about each other, a lot more than we have in the past, because Australians, because they couldn't accept the history, haven't been able to look over their shoulder, look back at what Aboriginal people did, because as soon as they admitted that there were houses, that there were crops, aquaculture systems, then that meant that occupation of the country was illegal. Now, this is not something to be frightened about. We can do that. A treaty is not going to mean that people lose their backyard, their hills hoist, or their barbecue. It'll mean that we'll become a real nation, a nation of Australians, Aboriginal Australians and non-Aboriginal Australians, and we'll be able to share the wealth of this country. But more particularly, non-Aboriginal Australians will be able to look at the country and say, I belong here, I was born here, I belong here, I know its history, I respect its history, and I respect the wisdom of those old people who designed a system of such respect its history, and I respect the wisdom of those old people who designed a system of such subtlety and sophistication

0: That was The Here and Now from The Velvet Trip, a music project by Wiradjuri man Zeppelin Hamilton, who creates and imagines on Gadigal land. That's the show for now. Join us again next time for more stories from across Indigenous Australia. Speaking Out is produced by Alinia Chenery and Janaya Gibbs-Muir. Our senior producers this week are Emma Lancaster and Jay McAllister. And as always, you can find us on the ABC Listen app or on social media via ABC Indigenous, along with our titter show, Away, hosted by Rudy Bremer. With the team behind ABC's docuseries The Kimberley are joining Rudy on stage at the Australian Museum for a conversation about country and culture in the Kimberley. I'm Larissa Berendt and this is Speaking Out.
1: A hearing set down for April into the death in custody of Kumanjai Walker. And Daly Cherry-Evans reflects on his last game with the NRL in Sunday's grand final. Kapil Kubil, Karen Durante with NRS News coming to you from the lands of the Yuggera and Turrbal peoples. The date for the coronial inquest into the death of an Aboriginal in police custody in the Northern Territory has been set down for April next year. Disabled person and Walpuri man Kumanjai White died in May last year after being restrained by two

0: Police officers in an Alice Springs supermarket. A year after his death, Northern Territory Police announced the officers involved wouldn't face any charges, following advice from the Director of Public Prosecutions. The four-week inquest will begin in Alice Springs on April 5. A regional winner in the Indigenous Business Month Awards hopes the accolade inspires young First Nations entrepreneurs to pursue their dreams. West Australian business Yada was named a joint winner of the Regional Indigenous Business Award alongside AMY nominees from South Australia. The Yijibanji majority-owned business employs more than 400 people across construction, maintenance and project management.
1: Indigenous Business Month obviously shines a light on that work and those achievements. So I think it's really important, and it, you know, it helps to spread the word and obviously motivate or inspire the next generation of Indigenous entrepreneurs and businesses. So yeah, it's really important.
0: That's Taryn Milroy, Yada's Community and Culture Advisor. An illegal foreign fishing boat carrying 100 kilograms of reef fish and 60 kilograms of sea cucumber has been intercepted off Western Australia's coast. Australian Border Force officers boarded the boat near Scott Reef, northwest of the Kimberley coast. The vessel will be destroyed and its crew have been sent to Darwin as part of the investigation. It's the third illegal boat located off Western Australia in 10 days. Overseas, and a 27-year-old man has been arrested over a suspected terrorist plot at a British airbase. The UK Iranian dual citizen has been arrested in London on suspicion of preparing terrorist acts. RAF Fairford has been used by American bombers during the recent conflict with Iran. Five other men were arrested near the base on Sunday, but they've been released. To sports news now, and it's described as the largest rugby league carnival in the country. The New South Wales Koori Knockout started today in Raymond Terrace on Wurrumbai Country. Former NRL player and NITV commentator Dean Witters has praised the community for its strong support.
2: Oh, it's huge, this event. Like, it's the biggest football event in Australia, I think. 193 teams. So if you think about, you know, the size of that, that's crazy, you know, to think that many teams are out here playing. It certainly is a big event. It's the biggest rugby league carnival in Australia, probably biggest rugby league carnival in the world. So that's what you're getting at the Koori Knockout, you know, and it's nearly 60 years have been building up to this. So it's certainly something that people have worked a long way towards it.
0: Meanwhile, Roosters 5'8 Daly Cherry Evans is preparing for his 379th and last NRL game in Sunday's grand final against the Newcastle Knights. The 37-year-old will play for Hull FC in England's Super League next year. Cherry Evans says he won't let his emotions distract him.
3: The end is near, but I think it's the moment I allow myself to start thinking about all those sorts of fairy tales and storylines. I'll distract myself from what actually needs to be done this week.
0: He's hoping to win his second premiership. He claimed his first with Manly in his first year in the NRL in 2011. Now, here's what you can expect on your country tomorrow. Raboobie Broome, mostly sunny, 32. Borloo, Perth, sunny and 24. Tandanya, Adelaide, a possible shower in 19. Nam, Melbourne, showers in 17. Partly cloudy and 17 for Nipaluna, Hobart. On Ngunnawal and Ngambri country or Canberra, showers and a possible storm, 19. On Gadigal country, Sydney, rain and a possible late storm in 23. Looking further ahead on Sunday, mostly sunny and 24. Magadan, Brisbane, mostly sunny, 26. Mostly sunny and 26 for Gimoy, Cairns. Garamala, Darwin, a possible shower and a top of 34. Mostly sunny and 34 in Batwa, Alice Springs. NYBenny, Thursday Island, mostly sunny and 29. And that's the latest NRS news.
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5: 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Stay with us.

I'm Alexis Salee. Let's explore the Indigenous sounds and stories with Indigify. Starting us off this hour is a track from Christy Lane Sinclair. From her album The Sea Alone, this is the title track, The Sea Alone.

0: Hi, I'm Alexis Salee, host and producer of Indigify. 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
1: Through my own process of self-acceptance and breaking down even my own perspectives that have oppressed myself, oppressing being gay or oppressing being even Native or even being white, depending on where I was at, I had to get to the point where I learned to accept all of myself. I can carry that wholeness when I am able to see all those parts and accept them. And in my work, I try to talk about that process and that journey of self-acceptance, you know, working within and then learning how to connect with the world around. That means other people, everything around us as spirit. So we have to be able to see that and hear it and feel it and then honor it. So yeah, masks are transformative. I could actually look at all of them in a line if I put them in a whole line, and I could tell you what was going on at those particular times in my life.
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I hope you enjoyed that clip from our new podcast. Check it out and let us know what you think. Before that, we heard Rumble from legendary artist Link Ray, Logan Statz with The Lucky Ones, Dibs from Kalia Kimberly, and we opened with The Sea Alone from Christy Lane Sinclair. Now this is Lakota John and Kin with Women Be Wise.

From Superman, that's Razum off the Last Stand mixtape, Volume 1. Before that, Lucy Itlaut with You Devil from her album Swagger. Off the album The Blessing and the Curse, we heard Stomp It Out from Lance Kanellis. And Lakota John and Kin with Women Be Wise. We've got more music coming up. 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

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We'd love to hear your music, or if you're fans of an Indigenous artist out there, we'd love to hear it. Thanks for staying with us, or if you're just tuning in, welcome to the show. From Inez Jasper, featuring Fawn Wood, this is Fallen Soldier.

That's Laura Ortman with her track Opening Ceremony. Kaylee Jade before that with Years Ago from her EP Years Ago. Chainsaw from Leonard Sumner. And from the album Last Stand Mixtape Volume 1, Inez Jasper featuring Fawnwood with Fallen Soldier. Now this is Levi Platero with Take Me Back.

0: That's Samantha Crane with Up on the Table from the album You Understand. Before that, Curse the Night from Leanne Goose and Take Me Back from Levi Platero. 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
7: Auntie Evie here in Gubbi Gubbi Country, wishing Koori Radio a wonderful, happy 25th anniversary. 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
8: Ginnige, Wariyara Ninda, Nayam Jenna, Yam Kambangi Raja. Hello, who are you? I am Jenna and this is Kambangi Land. As we all gather and stand upon the country, may we acknowledge and respect the Kambangi land and the thousands of years of physical and spiritual connection to the country, culture, and teachings embedded forever within these lands. As the custodians of the land, we become caretakers of the country. In all its beauty, we see it mothering and supporting us, whilst being our school, our health system, our kitchen, and most importantly, our home. May I ask you to become caretakers of this land, honouring and learning from it. Jagan Niambandi Mimi, Nyari Wagan Nirana, Gada Nariju Nyayamane, Baya Nyari Nirana Wa Yirige, Ninda Gadila Naranga Niambandi Waja. Earth is our mother. She is beautiful and in turn she carries us. May she always be beautiful. Please respect our country. May we acknowledge the Kambangi people past, present, as well as the Indigenous people of Australia's other originating nations present. Yarirang.
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12: 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Ginnigay, this is Emma Donovan here.
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19: G'nagay mob and welcome to the Gullah and Giwa show, broadcasting live from beautiful Kambangi country. My name is Lockie Skinner, I'm your host and I'm going to be keeping you company for the next little bit. I hope you're in for a deadly show. We're going to be talking a little bit about the census. I know it's a little bit over by now, but, you know, some people, you know, don't know what it's about, for one, and two, they might not have actually done it yet. And if they have done it, did they do it properly? I know that it can be sometimes really difficult, so we're going to dive into that a little bit later on. Also, we've got some statistics about the most racist date on the calendar. This was created by Clothing the Gap. We're going to talk a little bit about that as well. And we've also got Brother Capes on from WA. I caught up with him earlier on in the week for the One More Breakfast podcast. And a great yarn with him. He's releasing some music at the end of the week. He's also released some music recently. So we're going to talk all about that and some of the other stuff that he's working on as well. So that is coming up later on in the show. We're also going to have some deadly tunes, many deadly tunes. So, yeah, it's definitely worth sticking around for. Let's not waste any more time. This next track is, I don't know why I picked this one, but it's Tones and I with You're So Effing Cool. And I love this track because, one, she's pretty current at the moment because of her time on The Voice and all of her deadly music, but also, I don't know, it's just stuck in my head. So we're just going to get it out of my head right now by pressing play right here on the Gullah and Giwa Show. 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Everybody.

Welcome back to Gulligan Gearwatts. Lucky Skinner on the air, 93.7 Koori Radio, live and deadly across Sydney. 2BBB from the mountains to the sea and the National Indigenous Radio Service. That was Tones and I right here on the Gulligan Gearwatts show, live from Goombangi Country. The fifth and the secret judge on The Voice this year. And I'm very interested about this because I don't know where it goes from here. Like, is she just going to be picking, like, saving some, contestants, and then they go out and re-blind audition, and then what happens after that? Does she leave the show? Like, I want her to be the fifth judge. Like, she's the one that's making it interesting. But, I'm very excited as well because there is a young First Nations contestant that I am aware of. And I think there might be others, but this particular one, Young Miller, we play him on the show here all the time. And we're going to be pressing play on some of his music in a moment. But he's going to be taken to the national audience as a contestant on The Voice Australia this year on Channel 7. Now, this Northern Territory hip-hop artist is set to make his commercial TV debut when he, gets amongst The Voice. Now, he's known for his storytelling and his energetic performances with a string of independent releases, including his latest single, which is called Higher, which is earning airplay on Triple B, you as well, but also us here on Gulligan Gua, and so excited for him to be on The Voice and seeing his performance. I don't think he's been on there yet. I've seen a lot of commercials where he's been on it, but I haven't seen him actually on there yet. So, and I've looked it up to see if I've missed it, but I haven't missed it. So we'll have it here on the show for you one time soon. But very excited to have him on The Voice. And, from the commercials, he did a good job. So looking forward to seeing that very soon on The Voice. But in the meantime, let's play this track from him. It's Jay Miller right here on Gulligan Gearwa. Coming up soon, we've got Capes on the air having a bit of a chat about his brand new single. Also, Goombanga language segment up next and a mindful moment not too far away. You're listening to the Gulligan Gearwa show right here on the deadliest station in the nation.

0: Welcome back to Gallagher Gilwa. It's Lockie Skinner on the air. That one, A Land Down Under by Young Miller. 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Also, 2BBB and the National Indigenous Radio Service. We are now going to jump into a Goombanga language segment. This one that I've chosen for today is with our deadly Uncle Miklo Jarrett from up here on Goombanga country. And this one is around people and titles. So the people in our lives, mum, dad, auntie, uncle, brother, sister, all those sort of things. So we're going to be learning how to say those words in Goombanga language. And the reason why we choose, you know, well, this is obviously important, but, you know, we've done all the different categories. So from like country words to people and feelings and all those sort of things, the things that we have every single day. And if we could just switch maybe one word out at a time from English to Goombanga, before you know it, we'll become fluent Goombanga language speakers. Wouldn't that be great? So what we'll do is we'll say the words in Goombanga for you to repeat and then in English so you know what you're saying. All right, here it is. Check it out.
1: Hello, my name is Miklo. It's time now for Goombanga language session. In this session, we are going to focus on people and titles. We're going to say the word in Goombanga so you can repeat it, and then in English. Here we go. Jamber, man. 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They don't.

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2: 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Muck around.

Atamawala Gurumu and Blue King Brown right there. And before that, we had About These Demons by Jimbla. You're listening to the Gullah Gungiwa Show live from beautiful Goombangi country. It's Lockie Skinner. Now, I'm not sure if you've, I know it was a few nights ago now, but the Australian census. Now, basically, like, I don't know. Like, I've had a lot of conversations with people, and I think, you know, each person, I understand their frustration around having to do this and like what does it actually achieve, all those sort of things. And so what I thought was I will do a little bit of research and I'll bring it to the show here for everybody today. Now, basically, I agree. I understand that, you know, having to do something before a certain time or on a certain time, all those sort of things can always be so annoying. And, you know, I get it. But right now, like in this country, you know, we're all talking about, you know, being counted, being included, all those sort of things. These are those opportunities to do that, right? Like we cannot talk about the issues without knowing the data behind the issues. So, you know, I know back when we were talking about the referendum and we were talking about the elections and like who we liked and who we didn't like and that we weren't going to vote because it doesn't matter. And it's like, well, yeah, it does. You know, like these are the opportunities for us to actually have a say or to be acknowledged for being somebody in this country that, you know, is allowed to have a say. And so I guess that's where I'm sort of at. You know, I've had many conversations with people and I feel like as understanding as that is, you know, as understanding as sometimes we feel like we're not being heard or, you know, all those sort of things, we sometimes just have to play the game. Like we can't just always, you know, play the victim and all those sort of things. We need to do our part to try and move forward, right? And so this is one of those things. And I know that some people were like, oh, no, I'm not going to do it. Well, actually, there's a fine behind not doing the census for every single day that you don't do it. And so that's why I thought I'd bring it to the show today, just to give you a bit of understanding. If you've already done it, congratulations. I did it. It was super easy. I was a single man, though, like a single man from home. It was like, yeah, super easy. So it was not too hard for me. Could imagine the time-consumingness of it if it was, you know, a large family, those sort of things, or many people living in a house. But it's so important that we collect this data for many reasons, and I'll get into it now. Now, the Australian Census is basically a national snapshot of who lives in Australia and how we live. It happens every 5 years, and it is run by the Australian Bureau of Statistics. Now, what is the census actually for? Now, this information helps government and other organizations understand things like how many people are living and where they're living. So the population growth and how it's changing in communities. Housing, how many houses are there and what types of housing people need, renting, owning, overcrowding, all those sort of things. Also, we look at health and, you know, services. Now, where are hospitals, health services and other community services that may be needed for the populations in each community? Education, where school and education programs are needed. Transport and infrastructure such as roads, public transport and other infrastructure plannings. Employment, so what kind of jobs people have and where different industries are concentrated. Also, culture and language, so including languages that are spoken at home, ancestry and other demographic information. And in our case, First Nations communities, so the population, the housing, the language, the employment, the education, the other information that may help us help inform services and policy. Now, why does it matter? Well, it's simple. A simple example that I guess ChatGPT gave me, but imagine a town where they had a growing population from 10,000 people to 18,000 people, but the government didn't have reliable data that showed that growth. Now, it becomes much harder to argue for that, you know, there's maybe another school that's needed or doctors or better roads or more housing. Where the census provides the evidence to help governments make those decisions. It's not just the government making those decisions. There's actual data that backs it. So census data is also used for community organizations, researchers, businesses, charities, and local councils to understand their communities and their
planned programs. So, for example, a community organization might use census data to show that a particular area has a large young population and high rent stresses or significant Aboriginal populations, and therefore that evidence will design and advocate for services that are needed in those spaces. And one other thing, one more important thing, is that the census is, isn't designed to be a popularity survey or a judge on how people live. The idea is that it counts everybody and builds a consistent picture of what Australia looks like. So decisions and resources and services can be based purely on the data and not just guessing. So you can see how this would be really, really helpful for us as Australians, for government, all that, to make, you know, better opportunities for people, because it's just so, so important. Now, I heard, and I'm not exactly sure about the detail around it, but it's $364 for each day that you remain non-compliant to filling out the census. So I don't know, you know, is it worth it? And also, like, more broadly, like, forget about the money. I know that money is really important, and $364 per day that you don't complete the census is a significant amount. And, you know, even just a week of that, I don't even want to do the stats on that. That's a lot of money. But, you know, let's think about our communities, our people, the opportunities that we miss out on if people don't complete it. And I think that's what's really important to remember is, if we really want to see good change in this country and have data that backs that, that really influences that change, I think it's so important for us to realize and to encourage others to get behind and complete it as accurately as possible. Because, you know, that's another thing. You know, people are going to go on, try and get it done quickly, and really it doesn't reflect the current situation. So it's really important that we do that as well. Just something to be mindful of, and something that I really would encourage people to do. And I actually couldn't find an interview that I had previously. There was an interview that I had with somebody, very important, obviously, something that I've forgotten. But, you know, just the importance of it and having people, you know, be able to share this information, so then we know we can look for a direction forward pretty much. I don't know if I've done this conversation justice, but I hope it has given you a bit of an insight into what the census is and why we do it, but also, like, encourages you and your communities to feel more comfortable in what we're actually doing here and why we're doing it. Because, like, we can't see change without the data. Unfortunately, so many places are driven by data, and this is the best way forward. And if we're not doing it correctly, or if we're not doing it at all, then how are we supposed to ever see that data that will back up those changes? Something to think about. Enough rambling from me. This one is The Sapphires with Land of a Thousand Dances. I hope you enjoy it. Get up, get out of your chair, and boogie along to this. Check it out.

0: Land of a Thousand Dancers, the Sapphires. You're listening to the Gullagan Giwa Show. It's Lockie Skinner live from beautiful Goombangi country this afternoon. And love that track. I was actually watching the movie the other day and it was just so nice to, you know, hear the songs again. My nan's absolutely obsessed with that movie and I can't believe I watched it without her actually there. Like usually where she wants to watch it all the time and so I'm like, oh, any chance that I don't have to watch it, don't, you know. But, you know, just a day in bed and, you know, having a movie that has a bit of songs, all that, you know, a good mix. I wouldn't say I'm into musicals, but, you know, there's some movies where, you know, that one and Michael and a few other ones that's got music in it. It does calm me. The Greatest Showman, I know that that's a bit of a musical. And the first time I actually watched that, that drove me crazy. But anyways, enough about that. I just want to shed some light on a Clothing the Gap email that I received the other day. Now, in April 2026, Clothing the Gap and also Future Super commissioned YouGov to run a bit of a dedicated national representative poll of Aboriginal and Torres Strait Islander people about their experiences of racism in on the 26th of January. And some of the results went straight to the Australian Parliament of Inquiry into racism, hate, violence directed at Aboriginal and Torres Strait Islander people. Now, some of the information or some of the data found that among Aboriginal and Torres Strait Islander people surveyed, that 32% have personally experienced racism, hostile or negative treatment on January 26th. Also, the 40% have witnessed racism happening to other mob on the 26th of January, and 61% of those impacted have happened online or on social media. Now, we already know this. And that is the single most common setting. Also, 23% have felt unsafe or fearful on January 26th, and also 61% of First Nations people prefer an Australian long weekend versus 54% of all Australians. So, yeah, definitely statistics there that, you know, are definitely worth considering. Now, the YouGov poll did have 557 First Nations people. Now, you know, that's only a portion of First Nations people. We're looking at about 812,000 plus First Nations adults that could have completed the survey. And so that's really important information, particularly putting it into perspective. Only 557 people completed the poll when we have 800,000 First Nations people. So you could only imagine how much greater those statistics would have been if we actually all completed it. I know I didn't, but very interesting statistics there. And does that make it the most, what's the racist day on the Australian calendar? I would definitely say so. Anyways, interesting statistics there and always great work that the Clothing the Gap does. We are going to get into a mindful moment now. I think we need it after that anyways. This one is around washing our worries away. Now, I like this one because when we were in creation of this, and I think I tell this story every time I play it, but when we were creating these mindful moments, I was like, I want to create things that aren't so like spiritual and mind, like, you know, for a lot of people, they're like, oh, you know, that's too like woo-woo for me or whatever it might be. But I think what's really nice about these ones is it's reminding us of the things that we do in our day-to-day that are mindful and the things that we can do to sort of wash our worries away pretty much as the name of this one is. Now, this one's with our deadly brother, Jack Archibald, and I really like it. I hope you do too. Here it is.
1: Gonna get you, mob. It's Jack here from Interrelate. This is a mindfulness for when you've got things that are hard to face, but even so, you know you need to show up. Join me now in bringing your awareness to this very moment. Closing your eyes. Imagine you're washing your hands, about to walk into a tough meeting, exam, or conversation. Notice the water swirling down the drain. Feel the coldness of the spray as it hits your wrists. Smell the soap as it washes your worries away. hear the splashing as the water cascades into the sink. Come back to me now and take two deep breaths.

Now imagine, you're right next to a stream, washing off the muck from the day. Hear the water bubbling down towards the ocean. Notice the sun reflecting light off the river. Feel the breeze carrying the leaves and seeds to a new place. Smell the freshness of the bush around you. And repeat after me. I've got this. I can do this. I am calm, collected, and ready to tackle the day. Now come back. And remember that when you've got struggles ahead, you can take 2 minutes to wash your hands and bring yourself back to the present. You've got this. At Interrelate, we support people who worry and have lots of stress. If you're feeling stressed or disconnected, take a moment for mindfulness. Yadi Irang.

0: We Sing by Kutcher Edwards. You're listening to the Gullikin Giwa Show, Lockie Skinner Live, Crew Radio, 2BBB, and the National Indigenous Radio Service. We are nearly at the end of the show, but before we get there, we did catch up with Capes, who is a deadly up-and-coming First Nations artist, doing some amazing stuff. Just recently signed with Bad Apples Music, with Briggs, and we got to catch up with him for the podcast, and here is that yarn for you. Check it out. G'day, G'day Mob, and welcome back to Gullikin Giwa. It is Lockie Skinner on the air, and as promised, we've got a very deadly brother on with us. Very exciting times to have this man. He's got some really exciting stuff happening. It's brother Cates. Brother, welcome to the show. How are you going?
1: Good. Thank you for having me, man.
0: No worries at all. How's WA at the moment, man?
1: It's good. It's hectic. We were talking about it. I heard the weather's been absolutely awful for the past couple of days. We're clearing up now, but yeah, lots of big things happening.
0: That's good. That's good. Well, you know, you've got your album, your debut album being released this week. Must be exciting times. But before we get into all of that, are you able to just tell us a little bit about yourself, you know, where you come from, how you got into hip hop, all those sort of things, brother?
1: Yeah. So I'm a Wamadadi Bunuba man from Fitzroy Crossing, born in Broome. But yeah, Wamadadi Bunuba. So Wamadadi side from Wonkajunka and then Bunuba from Fitzroy Crossing. Now living in Boorloo, Perth. Got into music when I was about 12 or 13, started producing, and then, yeah, from there, just started rapping over my own beats, and then everything sort of unfolded from there. Lots of influence from, early Kendrick, a lot of early Outkast growing up around it, and, yeah, ever since then I've been in love with hip-hop.
0: Mad. Now, tell us, Capes, where did the name come from? I like it.
1: So Capes came from, so I was sitting in my year 7 English class one day, and then me and one of my boys were just like, if we could have like rap names, what would they be? And then I just thought, you know what, I reckon probably Capes, because my indigenous name is Gurungaya Paintari, so the initials are KMP, so I just went Cape and then just chopped the S on the end and put it all together.
0: Yeah, nice. I like it. Now, you know, we're talking about this debut album, Bunuba Baby. Did I get that right?
1: Yeah, Bunuba Baby.
0: Yeah, nice. Now, it drops this week. Tell us a little bit about this album, brother.
1: Yeah, this project we started, my producer Calvin and I started 18 months ago, and I just kind of wanted a project that was exploring, I guess, my relationship with identity and culture, and kind of, yeah, just being a little bit, I feel like previously for my music, I've always kind of created a bit of a character around Capes and I guess all the releases that we've done in the past, but I just wanted something that felt a bit more vulnerable and a bit more honest to and true to who I am more as a person. So, yeah, this project is really kind of exploring all those things, addressing a lot of issues that happen within our community, even on a wider scale as Mob as well.
0: Yeah, nice. And the name of this one, what's can you talk to us a little bit about that?
1: Yeah, so the name Bunuba Baby come from, it's being a Bunuba man. I think I'm moving down to Boorloo, Perth when I was much younger. It was always a little bit like I felt a little bit disconnected from culture and a little bit disconnected from country and where I was from. So I think this project for me is just being able to go back on things that I missed out of my childhood to be able to find. Yeah, I guess who I am, and I kind of claim that back for myself.
0: Yeah, nice. Now, your latest track, Ships, comes with some pretty personal experiences growing up, being the only, black kid at school. Where were you? What were you wanting to say with this track? Maybe to a younger Capes that didn't feel comfortable or confident to say something at the time?
1: Yeah, for sure. I think, this is, for me anyway, Ships is definitely more of a reflection on, I guess, things in hindsight. On certain environments I was thrown into and certain situations I found myself in where I wasn't able to really express who I was in a way which felt true to me. And I think, looking back in hindsight, this song is just kind of saying that even all those things that I had to put up with weren't okay. And I think now looking back, it's a good thing that I can then speak on that and really express, I guess, where I sit now in terms of my truth and understanding how yeah, how I wasn't able to do that and how not okay it actually was.
0: Now, you're signed with Bad Apple Music and you've got the album coming out. You've also got an Australian tour where you're going to a few different spots. What does it, how does this feel? You know, does it feel like a new chapter for Capes? And yeah, what are you most excited about?
1: Yeah, it definitely feels like a new chapter. I think with this project being so vulnerable and honest, I think it felt right to then, connect with a team like Briggs and Bad Apples, just because they've had artists in Kobe D and Barker who have both told their stories and continuing to tell their stories in such a strong capacity. So yeah, it just felt right to start working with that team. And then with the headline national tour we've got coming up, it all feels like it's all coming together. And I hope, coming to different cities around the country, I hope they all receive it the way it was intended.
0: Yeah, mad. Well, some of those places are Sydney, Melbourne, Perth, Albany, Margaret River, Broome, hopefully Coffs one day, maybe.
1: We'll try to get out there.
0: For sure, brother. Well, you know, it sounds great. And I actually had no idea that you were signed with Bad Apple Music, but that is exciting stuff. What's it like working with Briggs?
1: I think Briggs has been great. He's so... Throughout this process, I would be shooting him messages, asking him questions, and I think he's given me some really, really clear direction. I think when I first started this project, I was pretty naive, I guess, into a lot of the things I was trying to do, and I think I was a lot of the ideas I had were relatively extreme. But I think he was able to, a lot of the conversations I had with him kind of gave me a bit of an understanding on how to move and how to present myself in a more calculated and composed way, so we can really, what I'm saying can have a more of a lasting impact than what it would otherwise.
0: Yeah, mad. Well, brother, I'm so excited to hear the new
1: album. More of a lasting impact than what it would otherwise.
0: Yeah, mad. Well, brother, I'm so excited to hear the new album.

0: yeah, where you're at in your life is it's always worth doing, because you're going to find out more about yourself than you would in any other situation.
1: Yeah. Matt, brother, well, thank you so much for coming on the show, and looking forward to hearing the music and, you know, from everything that I've already heard so far, like all the songs that you've released over the last few years, loving it. So really looking forward to the debut album for sure.
0: No, thank you so much, man. And again, thank you for your time.
1: Thank you. Up-and-coming First Nations artist Capes right there, and that was only a part of the yarn. Catch the full podcast interview with him on our One More Breakfast podcast, which is available on most podcast platforms. He's also touring Australia, Sydney, Melbourne, Perth, Albany, also Margaret River and Broome, to name a few. It's going to be deadly. It's starting in August 2027. 27th of August through to the 9th of October. You can tell it's time to sign off, hey? Anyways, thank you so much for tuning into the show. I hope you've learned something today. You know, it's always nice to learn something when you listen to these sort of things. But yeah, if you have anything you want to share with the show, make sure you send it through Facebook and Instagram at Gulligan Giwa, or you can also email us onemoreradio@gmail.com. Thanks so much for tuning into today's show. Stay deadly. I'll catch you next week right here on the same station, same time, all the sort of things. And remember, in a world where you can be anything, just be kind. Here is his brand new track. It's called Ships. It's with JJ Vacant and also Fluent. It's Capes right here on Gulligan Giwa. Yadirang Yumo.
2: Throw your shit. Came in claiming that we savage. Start that shit. Wait until we still at the bank. Going hard that shit. Steady, ready for the static. Watch your fat.

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1: My culture for me is that I'm black every single day. 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
1: Yalam Satata, Awakina, the Salam Gudaim, Masanakili, Honutun Hulu, Ainatanyach Groj, Zilai, Linataksacho, and Fakadalden.
2: Since the beginning of modern civilization, generations of weakness and inherited the only conflicts of world wars. 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Then Mother Earth shall honeymoon in peace, forever eliminating aspirations, lust, and anguish of war.

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1: You're listening to Curry Radio News with KL. A sacred site on traditional campground and waterhole is now declared as an Aboriginal place for Gomeroi Gamilaroi people under the New South Wales National Parks and Wildlife Act of 1974, at a place called Bora Crossing. Situated on the Namoi River between Gunnedah and Manilla, the site has been traditionally used for ceremony and trade, later taken over as a stock route. The declaration places protections on the site, preserving the cultural landscape of the area. And Balinga Marigana Uncle Greg Griffiths joins Koori Radio News to share his knowledge of Bora Crossing and how his father's words have never been forgotten. A warning for Aboriginal and Torres Strait Islander peoples that this interview contains names of deceased family members. Here's a story.
2: My name's Greg Griffiths. I'm from Gunnedah. My tribal name, Balinga Marigana. I'm on the Giyinbarai clan of the Gomeroi Nation. And my totem's a red kangaroo.
1: Beautiful. Thank you very much. Bora Crossing, it has been declared as an Aboriginal place, but you and your people have obviously known that for a very long time. What does that mean under the National Parks and Wildlife Act?
2: It's not a big deal, but it is to us because we can start doing some management of the place now. The title doesn't change. It still stays in the title of the local land services, and they still play a role, even water. But we actually have an opportunity now to get more proactive and involved because we have to have a management plan on the place, and we can actually do things like put a thoroughfare for the cows, get the cows off it properly, start protecting the burial sites that we know that exist there, and also just turn it into a better, a more active place for our people to go and that are descendants from there. We had about 150 turn up at the celebration, so there's definitely a big gene pool that comes from Bora Crossing.
1: We'd love if you could share more about the cultural landscape of the site.
2: Well, it's a pretty extensive cultural landscape. We've got a lot of this artefacts on the ground. There's also burial sites there of our ancestors. There's a carved tree called Dinawirindi. There's also, it's not called Bora Crossing for nothing, there's a Bora ring in situ there, just visible. And it's an old camp of our ancestors that that moved out to there, I believe, just to get away and get out of town. Bora ring is there. Bora ring, that means ceremonial practice were taking place there. That means there's a lot of interaction with other mobs. And also, as I said, there's a massive gene pool that comes from Bora Crossing.
1: In relation to priorities for your family regarding culture, what do you want to see in the future regarding access?
2: Well, when you have these Aboriginal places, it's not as if you've got a big say about controlled access, but definitely we can be a lot more respectful when we start fencing off the main areas and allowing people to go and have some passive recreation there, but keeping the cattle off one of the main priorities of the special areas. That always said to me, son, don't ever forget about Bora Crossing. And I'm sure it's the same with all other families that are descendants from that area. To never forget about our ancestral places.
1: Do you have any concerns about any changes that are made to the National Parks and Wildlife Act in the future in relation to the declaration of that site being an Aboriginal place or a place for your people?
2: No, I sit on the Benalla JM Joint Management Committees under National Parks, sort of got zoned back to Aboriginal area back when they did the Bigger Belt Bioregion study. So I've been involved in that for a while. I sit on the Custodians for National Parks, and I'm working on the working group that's doing the new model for co-management. I think they're going to take different but similar activities about how we manage these places. And I know that nations and the rangers programs and all that are realistic now in our communities. And I think there's another role for community to take a role in how we manage these places in a respectful manner.
1: You're listening to Karoo Radio News. I'm Kirsten Lindsay. I'm speaking with Yawiria Wiri Murriganna descendant Balinga Murriganna, Uncle Greg Griffiths, who has been talking about Bora Crossing and some of the history of the families from the bush there. He's been speaking about what his people are planning regarding land management and preservation. Coming up, Uncle Greg talks more on the process of their application for protection of the site and the call for Gomeroi Gamilaroi people to go home and connect at the fire. We'd lovely to hear more about any memories you have of Bora Crossing growing up and what you were taught there.
2: Well, my main memory there is what my father always said. He said, "Don't, son, don't ever forget about Bora Crossing." And I've said that on a couple of occasions now, and But we know that we have our grandmothers born out there. We have Uncle Oliver Natty who's born out there. And I think there's a lot of movement from that area across the Gomeroi Nation in regards to the other big genealogy gene pools that we're... Because our ancestor, Yawiriwiri Murriganna, had 5 daughters and 1 son. And there's records of I come from James Natty, and there's records of him being there. And but the his 5 sisters, they all moved sort of out into the nation. So that's the main thing I take from that is how our family then sort of disseminated through the nation and created these massive gene pools. But my father always said, "Son, don't forget about Bora Crossing," and we haven't.
1: It's lovely. And so how do you feel the fact that you're honouring that now?
2: Words are not enough for that, but Kirsten, nephew was out there one day. He got invited out there. I didn't even know it was a stop route. And he seen the carved tree. He took a photo of it, sent it to me. And I used to drive past there, and I always said no. I thought it was private property. But when we realised that sites were on there, and it was a travel and stock route, we had a letter straight into National Parks. This place needs protecting. And within 2 weeks, we had a meeting with all stakeholders, water, local land services, fisheries, property owners, bird watchers. And we had a meeting organised by a good young man, Luke Rabineau, who organised that meeting in local land services. And that put us on the path then to the declaration of an Aboriginal place. But, we have aspirations about managing the place, you know. Now, next step is that hard work's done, but the next hard work is getting a management committee and engaging all the families that are descended from there to be part of it.
1: It sounds like there's something to look forward to in the future, though, for the young mob coming up.
2: Definitely. That's a drop-and-like situation. That we can do what we can do, but we've got to leave things for the generations.
1: There are a lot of Gomeroi people living off-country. Is there anything you want to say to them, if people don't know about this beautiful sacred space and place? Is there something you'd like to get out to the communities out there for people about going back home and going to that site?
2: Well, we're always going to be here. I'm old now, and so the thing for us here is to the mob out there is, come home and have a look. We've got a very special cultural landscape around Bora Crossing, Bora Mountain. I was informed one day that Bora Mountain is where we sing the rain. There's things like that have been handed down, but we've got a very strong cultural landscape. Plus, there's a lot of fish and yellow-belly cod in the Keeper Dam there.
1: They'll be running for miles coming that way. Oh, it's lovely. It sounds like you've got some beautiful stories and, something very sacred to share. And thank you very much. Is there anything else that you'd like to say to the mob out there, especially for people in communities who are trying to fight for protection of sacred sites?
2: Yeah, let's just keep going, eh? Let's not drop the ball. Let's keep picking the ball up and having a run. get behind the wheel, having a push, get in the canoe and have a row, but also come to the fire. Let's go to the fire and talk about these things and how we elevate our ancestral past. It's who we are as Aboriginal people, our identity. Let's never forget that. We're going to try to dilute our identity for many years, and it's these places like Wara Crossing, and our special places around our clan and tribal areas that tell us who we are as a people and our laws and customs and our strong belief systems.
1: Beautiful. Thank you very much. Uncle Greg, thank you very much for joining me for Koori Radio News.
2: Thank you, Kirsten. I really appreciate it, to be able to share Wara Crossing with everybody and any descendants out there. We're still here and it's still there, and let's share it and respect it together.
1: And that was Balinga Marigana, Uncle Greg Griffiths, sharing his story on Wara Crossing, a place historically home to the Gomeroi Gamilaroi people. You've been listening to Koori Radio News with KL. If you have any news you'd like us to look into, please email news@kooriradio.com and keep it locked into Koori Radio 93.7 FM.
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0: Thanks very much, everyone. We'd like to thank you all for coming along this evening and supporting us and seeing us play. And we'd like to thank our wonderful band, Jeff Burston on guitar, Jerry Hale on mandolin, violin, lap steel and vocals. Is that right?
1: Yep.
0: And Bill McDonald on the bass. Thank you all very much. You play like a million bucks. And thanks, everyone. And the song's called Feel the Spirit.

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0: We're going to do another old song, but it's funny to us because it has a bit of a story behind it. You see, when we were around 16 years old, those many years ago, we were sitting on our brother's veranda and we looked up at his ceiling and it was so moldy. And we were sitting down jamming and yarning, eh, that day. And so we decided to write this song about his moldy ceiling. It was real bad, man.
1: And it all relates to life.
0: Let's go.

0: It's alright. It's okay.
1: 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This is Rhonda Dixon Grosvenor, Ewan and Derek Nations. 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
2: You're listening to Koori Radio News with KL. The Waterloo South Concept Plan and Rezoning Housing Redevelopment is now off exhibition and the first stages of demolition has started. Community members are staging demonstrations to express their concerns of the challenges of either being relocated or having to live amongst major demolition works and a major community upheaval. The redevelopment plans have meant that tenants have been offered housing at another site in the neighbourhood or given the option to live in other districts on their list of choices. Although some people have moved closer to family and loved ones, not everyone is happy with having to leave their homes or live amongst the demolition. Underneath the surface of glossy images and promises of green spaces and community hubs is the reality for people who are on priority housing waitlists or tenants currently living with barriers that require wraparound services and support, while being housed in high-density communities, which also leads to other challenges. RedWatch spokesperson Jeff Turnbull joins Koori Radio News to explain the Waterloo South Concept Plan and some of the challenges and lead-up to the redevelopment. Here's the story.
3: Waterloo has been in the sights of government for over 20 years, and 10 years ago, Brad Hazzard announced that government was going to redevelop the area. And so for the last 10 years, there's been a range of people coming in and consulting about how they might do that. And we're now getting to the pointy end because a consortium has been appointed to do the development. They've got a concept plan that's just coming off exhibition today, and that they've already started plans for demolition. So the first people on the estate were given notices to move in February last year. So that's down in the corner around Cope Street and McAvoy Street, up past George Street. And the bulk of those people have been relocated. The government arranged for 70 units to be built above the metro station. And so those people that wanted to stay in the area, by and large, were moved into that area or into surrounding housing. And there's now somewhere in the vicinity of 14 people that are still there. 12 of those are waiting for modifications or other things to happen on houses that they've agreed to go to. And there are two people that haven't found a suitable location for. So that was the first phase of the movement.
2: When you mentioned that the tenants were issued relocation notices in February of last year,
3: yep,
2: were they consulted with on the plans prior to that? Was there much warning or discussion around what was happening and, you know, how it would impact them directly?
3: Part of the difficulty with this is because it's been going on so long, when it was announced by Brad Hazzard back in just before Christmas in 2015, people were basically told that, you know, first relocations would happen within 12 months. So there were people who packed up their houses and stuff and were waiting for that to happen right back then. So there's been this expectation and the government keeps putting that time back. There's also been a sort of response from the community, which is, well, you know, is this ever going to happen as well? So it did come as a bit of a surprise, but it also happened before they'd actually really started the consultation with the developer. So homes needed to get going on that quickly, they said. And so while the developer was still just being appointed and finding their feet, those relocation notices have been given. So the important thing to understand in that is that people get 6 months' notice before that happens, and then they have to sit down and go through a housing assessment, which is looking at what their housing needs are, and then they get offered properties that fit that description, and then they get two choices in terms of what they might be able to move into.
2: Do they get to keep their apartment that originally where they were living, like return back to that site, or is it the end of that tenancy?
3: They have a right to return, but obviously the place that they're moving out of is going to be demolished and new buildings are going to go up there. So the right to return is basically around if they want to come back to Waterloo, then they can come back into one of the new properties that be developed. Now, one of the problems for some people is that the area that's being redeveloped is low-rise housing, walk-up, three-storey sort of maximum. And so you've got people in there that have difficulty in living into high-rise, and all the stuff that will actually be rebuilt will be high-rise. So that will be one of the problems, and it was unexpected by Homes when they started relocating people. They said, well, we've got this place that we've got above the metro and people can move into that. But the problem was that there were people there who had anxieties about being in high-rise buildings or with suicide risks or various other reasons that, you know, basically needed to be moved into to low-rise, which meant that they either moved into the Waterloo Conservation Area or somewhere else. So what we've found is around 50% of the people were wanting to stay in the area. And about 50% were, you know, happy to get out of the place and to either, you know, move down the south coast or the north coast or somewhere else where they had friends and relatives. The problem for the new lot of people that are being moved, which is in the area opposite the new metro station, is that there are no new buildings ready to move into for them. So it's going to take quite some time to actually find places for them to move into, because they're going to have to move into places as they're vacated in the area. And one of the problems with that is that it creates this constipation in the allocation system, because people that are waiting to come into housing off the waiting list out of homelessness and all sorts of other places can't get allocated into this area because those places are going to people that are being relocated. One of the things that we've argued quite strongly is that what should be happening is that government should be putting money into building new housing stock on surplus government land. And there's a place in the North Everleigh site and towards the Newtown end in the old clothing store precinct that's been passed over to Homes New South Wales for new stock. But it's taking them ages to do that. And one of the problems at the present moment is that government is requiring Homes New South Wales to pay full market prices to, say, Transport for New South Wales for any of that land. So that drives the public housing body, Homes New South Wales, to actually go back and relook at redeveloping estates rather than putting stuff onto new land, because they already own that land and they can then redevelop that.
4: So I was looking at the New South Wales Treasury rule regarding housing zones, and part of the plans for this redevelopment outlines that they want higher buildings and density of housing, which means, you know, any of the houses that are also being demolished will have, you know, different floor sizing and roof sizing so they can fit more people in. Can you talk about those challenges of, you know, sort of building more people on top of each other in, you know, small spaces in the city there?
3: There are places overseas where there's been very high developments. And what's come out of that is that you need to have well-curated processes to rebuild communities and to create community harmony and for those spaces to work. Our concern is that for many of the people that are coming into public housing, they're coming off the priority waiting list, they're coming out of homelessness, they're coming out of domestic violence, they've got mental health issues and a range of other things that gives them priority into public housing in New South Wales. And we're not convinced that that is going to work well in the sort of model that's being proposed, because the key bit that keeps getting missed in that is that you need to have significant support for people to have successful tenancies in those situations. And that becomes difficult because we know that there are long waiting lists for, you know, psychiatric help and access into drug and alcohol activities, and even getting into sort of everyday community services is quite a challenge. So unless those bits go alongside the redevelopment, our concern is that we will end up with a situation which will not be as rosy as the government is hoping it will be.
4: You're listening to Koori Radio News. I'm Kirsten Lindsay, and I'm speaking with RedWatch spokesperson Jeff Turnbull, who has been updating us on the Waterloo South concept plan and rezoning. He spoke about the consultation process and some of the issues raised for the community. Coming up, we talk about the numbers on housing availability for the Redfern Waterloo community and how privatisation of the public land and housing impacts the availability of housing stock in an already clogged up system. I was thinking about green spaces as well. Like, to be living in high density housing, you need to have
5: green spaces to be able to get out and about and, you know, connect with the community and, you know, get some sunshine. So what has been included in those plans or what you know of in relation to making sure that that's looked after?
3: Yeah, so there is actually going to be a major park that will come from this that will be opposite the metro station, going between Cope and George Street and basically Ragland and Wellington. So that's going to be quite a large green space, and there's another small one down towards the corner of Cope and McAvoy. I think that's going to be very useful. I think the problem, however, is going to be that for some of those people are not going to be in close proximity to that park. And then it comes down also to what the community facilities are and how those sort of people bits are managed around the site. So there are new walkways that go through the estate, but they need to be activated to make sure that they're safe. There is a fair bit of work that's happening at the present moment around designing with country and connecting with country to try and ensure that there's sort of Aboriginal input into that. And we're waiting to see how all those bits and pieces come together. But one of the key things out of this that the community has gained is that there will be dedicated Aboriginal affordable housing. So 20% of the social housing that's been produced, what is currently public housing, will be dedicated to Aboriginal social housing, and 15% of the affordable housing. Now, the problem on the affordable housing side of things is that only 7% of the 20% overall of affordable housing is going to be in perpetuity, and the other third. So one of the things that's important as far as maintaining an active Aboriginal community within Redfern is to make sure that the Aboriginal component of that 15% of affordable housing is actually going to be in perpetuity rather than disappear in 25 years.
5: Right. Now, what's flipped in relation to, you know, the privatisation and partnerships around these public housing developments? What can you tell us about that?
3: So the model that is being used effectively is to allow a developer to get income from the development of, in this case, 50% of the estate, while the state government gets the benefit of the housing that goes on the other 50%. So Land and Housing Corporation, or the part of Homes New South Wales, will continue to own the social housing buildings, but they will give them over on a lease arrangement to community housing providers to run on their behalf. So they won't be run as public housing. They'll be now run by Link Wentworth or Birribee, who's the Aboriginal community housing provider. And then on the affordable housing side, it will be City West who will be looking after that, and Birribee on the Aboriginal side. That basically will continue, but under, if you like, different management to what happens in public housing, where the Stockland group will basically benefit from the private housing that goes up on that, which is 50% of the site.
5: Right. So there's been a shift with the actual zoning of the housing. Does that change the money story for those projects?
3: The affordable housing not in perpetuity came in. So what happened, the government, when the Labor government came in, they basically insisted that there be 30% of the floor space would be social housing. And they said they had a target for 20% of affordable housing, but they left it up to the development consortium to say how that was going to be delivered. Now, the 7% had already been locked in earlier by the previous government, so that stayed. And then basically the way in which the increase was handled by the developer was to say, well, at the end of a period, if we can't fully fund this, then we need to sell this off to make the numbers work. So that's where the 25-year part comes in for that 13% of affordable housing.
5: You're coming in from a social justice angle in relation to your knowledge around these plans. Is there anything else that you'd like to say about the impacts on the community or things that you would like to see be different?
3: Yeah, so look, I think the key thing is that after 10 years, people are worn out by consultation and not expecting it to happen. The fact that the announcements have been made about demolition has actually galvanised people's attention as to what's happening. And so things will start to move quite quickly from here on in. The concept plan goes off exhibition today, and Stockland are starting to do the individual building design sides of things. The demolitions are expected or programmed to start at the end of June. So there'll start to be a lot of activity that will be happening, and we'll start to see sort of implications for people living next to where construction is and demolition are taking place. So I think there are some things there that we're very keen to make sure get sensitively managed, especially given the makeup of people going in priority into public housing. But it is one of these situations where, in our ideal world, we would like to see more social housing being built that people can move into, rather than basically clogging up the allocation system for people who are on the waiting list and desperately need it.
4: And that was Jeff Turnbull from Redwatch. Redwatch is a community group which covers the Sydney suburbs of Redfern, Everleigh, Darlington and Waterloo. For more information, go to www.redwatch.org.au. 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
1: 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Then come down to the Allura Tony Mundine Gym at The Block, Redfern. 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
4: 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My name's Ben Pesco, and I'm the lead singer for Sunrise Band from Men and Greta. 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

0: Assalamu alaikum. My name is Dr. Michael Muhammad Ahmed, and I am the founding director of Sweatshop Western Sydney Literacy Movement. 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
1: Hello, family. This is Squeezy Rider from Gadigal Country, my adopted mob. Sending a big happy 25th birthday to Kuri Radio and a heartfelt thank you to the late Georgie Kookaburra for giving me my first mic. Much love to everyone.
2: You're listening to Koori Radio News with KL. The newly introduced Crown Lands Management Amendment Bill of 2026 is a statutory review that has the Aboriginal land rights movement questioning why there was no consultation from the New South Wales state government about the miscellaneous amendments. The passing of the bill would see laws applied retrospectively that can be used to defeat existing land claims, creating further disadvantage for First Nations communities in New South Wales. Councillor Raymond Kelly, Chair of the New South Wales Aboriginal Land Council, says the land rights movement are waiting to sit with the Lands and Property Minister Steve Camper and apply pressure to address three clauses in the bill that could see the undermining of the Aboriginal Land Rights Act of 1983. Here's the story.
3: What we're witnessing at the moment is, the suggestion that there's going to be some minor amendments to the Aboriginal Land Rights Act. As we look into it deep, we're very concerned that would have far-reaching effects around the ability of land that would be or could be returned to Aboriginal people under our ability to claim land under the Land Rights Act. So, yes, it's a difficult one, and it's a very complex issue, and it's very difficult sometimes to explain it. But essentially what it is that a review will happen periodically, and sometimes they're good things, and sometimes they're conversation that we have to have, and, we've got to have a bit of an arm wrestle with government at times.
4: It'd be great if you could explain to our audience about the difference between land rights and native title.
3: Okay, so the difference between native title and land rights is this. Within New South Wales, land rights are statutory. Government granted ownership of land designed to compensate for past dispossession of land. It's administered through the Aboriginal Land Rights Act through the Minister for Aboriginal Affairs. Now, we say it's currently at risk because the government wants to introduce a range of small, what they're calling small and minor amendments, but we think that they're far-reaching. Native title is a judicial recognition of pre-existing traditional land rights, so it's it can even exist somewhere in the land rights space. Generally, if Aboriginal land councils want to sell land, they've got to extinguish native title, which we think is a terrible thing for Aboriginal communities to have to do. The two acts can actually live in the same place at the same time. It's a very complex line of questioning, you know?
4: So I thought that local Aboriginal land councils can apply for freehold title through the Aboriginal Land Rights Act.
3: The Aboriginal Land Rights provides Aboriginal people with freehold title. That is the ability to buy, sell, and to make good on that granting of land. Native title is a little bit more difficult and doesn't quite provide the same means of use, if you like. And so we think it's very dangerous to not separate out the two acts, but we will try and do what we can when we can to see if they can coexist. And now people would say that they can coexist and should coexist, but the difficulty is, of course, it's about the education for our community. We're in a situation we're always trying to get a hand up. We're trying to, develop opportunities in our community. So we sometimes can get lost in the detail. But they are two distinct pieces of legislation that can exist for the benefit of Aboriginal communities, even here in New South Wales.
4: It says a lease alone, without any physical activity on the land, makes land lawfully used. What is the difference between unlawful and lawful use of land when it comes to a title that

0: perhaps Alauk has on country?
1: Well, if we look at the Crown Lands, the Crown Lands Active, any parcel of land under the Crown could be set aside for community use. Could be a parking, a kids' playground, could be a golf club, a golf course. It could be a broad range of things. And so if those leases, like tennis clubs and so on and so on, so if those leases were in place and are continuing, it's sometimes they're not on the register for the Crown Lands. But when a piece of land is no longer being used in its original form, it will return to the Crown Land Register and therefore make it claimable under the Aboriginal Land Rights Act. So here's where the difficult situation is for lots of people. People think, okay, well, look, it's always been a tennis club. It's always been used for public use. We've always known it to be Crown Land. But if it's not continuing in vain with its original purpose, it can sometimes be claimed under the Aboriginal Land Rights Act. And that's what we've been able to do on numerous occasions in the last couple of years in particular. And so the government, I think, is having some difficulty trying to live with that. And maybe, you know, who knows, maybe they're trying to find a way to circumvent their own piece of legislation. Those pieces of land that have been granted now, we believe, will remain with the Land Council for which it was granted. What we're talking about, though, is we're talking about 34,000 parcels of land that are still held up trying to be determined for future opportunities and for future use by Land Councils. What we believe the Minister is touting and trying to produce is a way for that Minister or his agent to come along and go, well, we never meant for that one to be on the register, so we'll take that off. Who knows how many parcels of land are likely to be removed or preserved under those new changes to that legislation. The other point of that is, are we destined to only end up with the... there's an old saying, you know, that as the beast is slaughtered on Aboriginal communities, we ended up with the offal, meaning the worst of the cuts. Is that what's going to happen to us as we go forward? Well, we think there's a way to work through this if we can sit down and have a conversation with the minister and obviously with government. We want government to be fair and we want to be able to work through the process. If there are parcels of land that are really important for the use of all New South Wales people, then fine, let's have a conversation about that. What we don't think we can do is just allow some arbitrary person to be walking around with a pen and paper and going, that one's off, that one's off, that one's off the list.
0: And this is where this bill comes in, where they can make that decision based on what they see as lawful.
1: That's how we're seeing the bill being proposed. It was introduced in the later hours of the evening when very few people were around. People are saying it was a mistake, it wasn't meant to be. But the reality is, how are we to know that? When we find out that the minister has introduced it, or not just the minister, but somebody else has championed his bill for him, when we find that out and then we realise that the time for trying to project that and push that through the parliament is such a short space of time, that's why we've had to react. We want to be consulted, and in this case, we were just completely overlooked. If we as a state body are not aware of it, then what are the average land council? What is their understanding or insight is? And so that's our role as the state body. That's our role to advocate and to, we've got the mandate to advocate and protect the rights of our people and the rights of our network.
2: And you're listening to Koori Radio News. I'm Kirsten Lindsay, and I'm speaking with Councillor Raymond Kelly from the New South Wales Aboriginal Land Council about the introduction of the Crown Lands Management Amendment Bill of 2026. Councillor Kelly has been speaking on how the bill could undermine the Aboriginal Land Rights Act of 1983 and block the applications of parcels of land waiting for determination to be approved. Coming up, we speak about the current reality for communities who live off country and the changes needed for better housing and employment opportunities.
0: One of your concerns is that this bill can undermine the Aboriginal Land Rights Act of 1983. Do you think it's time that the Land Rights Act was actually looked at and updated?
1: Yes, of course, we believe that. And of course, the review, the five-year review around the Aboriginal Land Rights, which is not the Crown Lands Bill, but the Aboriginal Land Rights has to have a review as well. So we're prepared to sit down with it, and we're prepared to sit down and not just negotiate with the Minister for Aboriginal Affairs, but throughout the network to talk to people about those things that need to be altered and need to be addressed in terms of the way in which the Aboriginal Land Rights, you know, some of the shortcomings and some of the failings. Well, let's work through it. Let's have the conversation with the Minister and through his agent, maybe the Registrar, whoever. Let's try and find better ways to do our business.
0: Some of the issues that you're talking about, your current reality in New South Wales is that there's 43,500 unresolved land claims. The determinations are at a low, and the barriers to housing and land activation also mean people have housing issues, but also there is less opportunity for employment. That is the bigger picture, though, isn't it? That there's blockages to these claims, and people aren't receiving, you know, the quality of life that they deserve.
1: Absolutely, Kirsten. And look, this is no indictment at all, but, you know, some of the major land councils are doing exceptionally well, and good luck to them. You know, they've been able to have decent parcels of land granted to them. They've been able to build good business opportunities. Fantastic. But when we move over the sandstone corridor and we start to, you know, head out west, and the land value isn't as grand. It's the opportunities for industry and economic opportunities, the employment opportunities are not great. How are we to help those groups of people? Well, what we want to be able to do is to ensure that they get a start as well, that maybe we can start to look at some of those other ways we could activate that land. The land may be for renewables, any number of things that we could do. But what we've got to do is make a determination. Do we need to be pushing our resources either south or north or west? How do we do that to give everybody a fair chance and a fair go?
0: It also means people don't have to live off country as well. Big problem all across Australia.
1: Absolutely, and that's what this is the notion. And if we're being honest about what it is to have a sense of country and a belonging, then that's where you come from. That's where you live. That's where your people have lived and died. That's where you see your future. And so you shouldn't be made move merely because, you know, the all the opportunities are in the cities. What we can do is we can start to build some of that regional cohesion and start to help people come up with ideas to build some of those industries. We've only just begun, but the reality is we still need to have some of these land parcels released to us, and some of them may be sold in the need for cash to be able to stump up some of those business opportunities. That's a reality. Banks are not touching us, so that's one way to do it. If we can work collectively, I think, a little better across the state around activating land and getting reasonably decent parcels of land returned to our communities, then I think we can do much better than what we're doing right now.
0: You are calling for the deletion of three clauses in this amendment bill. What's the next step? Is it going through the courts, going into Parliament? What will you be doing?
1: Clearly, the responsibility sits right now with the Minister for Crown and this state government. We've put our opposition up. We've raised our concerns with just about everybody that we can think of. We're communicating with a broad range of support agencies. What we'll be doing is we'll be waiting on the government. We'll be sitting down having a conversation. We needed them to see us. We needed the government to know that we were in opposition to it. We were not going to be pushed around. Now, okay, if now is the time to sit down and negotiate and talk through it, let's do it from a level playing field. And so that's what we hope to do. More importantly, what we have to do is communicate as much as we can, and we have to do it effectively with the network. We're saying to people, you know, it's about free and prior consent and being informed. If we're saying it about governments to the state body, then we also have to do it to our network as well. So going back out to people, talking about the issues, and then trying to see where the advancements can be made.
0: So is there something you'd like to say to the community in relation to their own empowerment in learning more about this and becoming more involved and active?
1: Kirsten, this is the real opportunity. Once again, we find ourselves in a situation where potentially a government agency or a minister can make changes that can have reaching effects on our communities. What we tend to do sometimes is we're lulled into a sense of full sense of security. Everything's okay. We're moving along. We're doing the best we can, you know, till there's a tipping point. Now, what we're actually seeing in communities is that we think this is an opportunity to build good communications and good relationships again, build the relationships back up, and not just amongst the network, the land rights network, right across our broader communities. You know, we've taken, I think we took a hit around the voice and the fallout of all that. And I think it's time now to raise ourselves back off our haunches and start to stand together. And that's what we're calling for right now. We're calling for solidarity. We're calling for people to stand together. We're saying to people, let's start talking together.
2: Councillor Kelly says withholding the activation of land will not improve the quality of life for communities in New South Wales. And moving forward, the Aboriginal land rights movement wants a seat at the table with the state government. He says they want to ensure the best interests of the community is the focus of decision-making with the bill. 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

0: Hello, out there, all you deadly people out there. You're listening to Koori Radio, 93.7 FM, live and deadly. I've got a couple of brothers over here. All they do is just torment me and laugh at me, you know. But that is, my name is James Michael Woody Welch, or number 36. I spent my sentence in the Kintyre Boys' Home. I am very proud to be here today to be able to talk about the trauma that they put upon me. They tried to breed our people out. They got no bloody chance of breeding me out. I've got quite a few grandchildren and great-grandchildren now.
1: Was that all on the book?
0: Yeah.
1: Wow. Gee.
0: Didn't you see it there?
2: Down the bottom. Down the bottom.
3: Western science has used Mother Nature, has tortured Mother Nature for her secrets. And that's what we have to understand, that some things in Mother Nature is unknown, and when we're willing to not have to find all the answers, we step into that grandmother energy ourselves, where we trust in the unknown, we trust that there is something bigger and greater than us, and we move away from this reductionist way of thinking in the world, which a lot of Western science is very reductionist, and it doesn't see big picture and wholeness and interconnectedness. It just wants to get answers for why something is the way it is.
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Welcome to the album, guys. Wherever you are listening, in your car, in your home, even in your cafe. It's me, Dave Dow. Just jamming on the song on the title track. It's called Spirit Groove. So sit back, relax, and enjoy the album, guys.

0: 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I'm here with the Mallawar boys from Gove Peninsula, and you're listening to Karee Radio 93.7 FM.
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2: 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I'm from Stradbroke Island. I'm a Murray, and my people are the Noonuccal people. 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
3: A hearing set down for April into the death in custody of Kumanjai Walker, and Daily Cherry Evans reflects on his last game with the NRL in Sunday's grand final. Couple Kubul Karen Durante with NRS News coming to you from the lands of the Yuggera and Turrbal peoples. The date for the coronial inquest into the death of an Aboriginal in police custody in the Northern Territory has been set down for April next year. Disabled death of an Aboriginal in police custody in the Northern Territory has been set down for April next year. Disabled person and Walpree man.

0: alongside AMY nominees from South Australia. The Yijibanji majority-owned business employs more than 400 people across construction, maintenance and project management.
1: Indigenous Business Month obviously shines a light on that work and those achievements. So I think it's really important, and it helps to spread the word and obviously motivate or inspire the next generation of Indigenous entrepreneurs and businesses. So yeah, it's really important.
0: That's Taryn Milroy, YADA's Community and Culture Advisor. An illegal foreign fishing boat carrying 100 kilograms of reef fish and 60 kilograms of sea cucumber has been intercepted off Western Australia's coast. Australian Border Force officers boarded the boat near Scott Reef, northwest of the Kimberley coast. The vessel will be destroyed and its crew have been sent to Darwin as part of the investigation. It's the third illegal boat located off Western Australia in 10 days. Overseas, and a 27-year-old man has been arrested over a suspected terrorist plot at a British airbase. The UK-Iranian dual citizen has been arrested in London on suspicion of preparing terrorist acts. RAF Fairford has been used by American bombers during the recent conflict with Iran. Five other men were arrested near the base on Sunday, but they've been released. To sports news now, and it's described as the largest rugby league carnival in the country. The New South Wales Koori Knockout started today in Raymond Terrace on Wurrumbai Country. Former NRL player and NITV commentator Dean Widders has praised the community for its strong support.
2: Oh, it's huge, this event. Like, it's the biggest football event in Australia, I think. 193 teams. So if you think about, the size of that, that's crazy, to think that many teams are out here playing. It certainly is a big event. It's the biggest rugby league carnival in Australia, probably biggest rugby league carnival in the world. So that's what you're getting at the Koori Knockout, and it's nearly 60 years of been building up to this. So it's certainly something that people have worked a long way towards it.
0: Meanwhile, Roosters 5'8 Daly Cherry Evans is preparing for his 379th and last NRL game in Sunday's grand final against the Newcastle Knights. The 37-year-old will play for Hull FC in England's Super League next year. Cherry Evans says he won't let his emotions distract him.
3: The end is near, but I think it's the moment I allow myself to start thinking about all those sorts of fairy tales and storylines. I'll distract myself from what actually needs to be done this week.
0: He's hoping to win his second premiership. He claimed his first with Manly in his first year in the NRL in 2011. Now here's what you can expect on your country tomorrow. Raboobie Broome, mostly sunny, 32. Borloo, Perth, sunny and 24. Tandanya, Adelaide, a possible shower in 19. Nam, Melbourne, showers in 17. Partly cloudy and 17 for Nipaluna, Hobart. On Ngunnawal and Ngambri country or Canberra, showers and a possible storm, 19. On Gadigal country, Sydney, rain and a possible late storm in 23. Looking further ahead on Sunday, mostly sunny and 24. Magajan, Brisbane, mostly sunny, 26. Mostly sunny and 26 for Gimoy, Cairns. Garamala, Darwin, a possible shower and a top of 34. Mostly sunny and 34 in Batwa, Alice Springs. NYBenny, Thursday Island, mostly sunny and 29. And that's the latest NRS news.
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6: 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A little bit.

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5: A hearing set down for April into the death in custody of Kumanjai Walker, and Daily Cherry Evans reflects on his last game with the NRL in Sunday's grand final. Kapu Kubu, Karen Durante with NRS News coming to you from the lands of the Yuggera and Turrbal peoples. The date for the coronial inquest into the death of an Aboriginal in police custody in the Northern Territory has been set down for April next year. Disabled person and Walpri man Kumanjai White died in May last year after being restrained by two police officers in an Alice Springs supermarket. A year after his death, Northern Territory Police announced the officers involved wouldn't face any charges, following advice from the Director of Public Prosecutions. The four-week inquest will begin in Alice Springs on April 5. A regional winner in the Indigenous Business Month Awards hopes the accolade inspires young First Nations entrepreneurs to pursue their dreams. West Australian business Yada was named a joint winner of the Regional Indigenous Business Award alongside AMY nominees from South Australia. The Yijibanji majority-owned business employs more than 400 people across alongside AMY nominees from South Australia. The Yijibanji majority-owned business employs more than 400 people across construction.

0: the Kimberley coast. The vessel will be destroyed and its crew have been sent to Darwin as part of the investigation. It's the third illegal boat located off Western Australia in 10 days. Overseas, and a 27-year-old man has been arrested over a suspected terrorist plot at a British airbase. The UK-Iranian dual citizen has been arrested in London on suspicion of preparing terrorist acts. RAF Fairford has been used by American bombers during the recent conflict with Iran. Five other men were arrested near the base on Sunday, but they've been released. To sports news now, and it's described as the largest rugby league carnival in the country. The New South Wales Koori Knockout started today in Raymond Terrace on Wurrumbai Country. Former NRL player and NITV commentator Dean Widders has praised the community for its strong support.
1: Oh, it's huge, this event. Like, it's the biggest football event in Australia, I think. 193 teams. So if you think about, you know, the size of that, that's crazy, you know, to think that many teams are out here playing. It certainly is a big event. It's the biggest rugby league carnival in Australia, probably biggest rugby league carnival in the world. So that's what you're getting at the Koori Knockout, you know, and it's nearly 60 years of been building up to this. So it's certainly something that people have worked a long way towards it.
0: Meanwhile, Roosters 5'8 Daly Cherry Evans is preparing for his 379th and last NRL game in Sunday's grand final against the Newcastle Knights. The 37-year-old will play for Hull FC in England's Super League next year. Cherry Evans says he won't let his emotions distract him.
2: The end is near, but I think it's the moment I allow myself to start thinking about all those sorts of fairy tales and storylines. I'll distract myself from what actually needs to be done this week.
0: He's hoping to win his second premiership. He claimed his first with Manly in his first year in the NRL in 2011. Now, here's what you can expect on your country tomorrow. Raboobie Broome, mostly sunny, 32. Borloo, Perth, sunny and 24. Tandanya, Adelaide, a possible shower in 19. Nam, Melbourne, showers in 17. Partly cloudy and 17 for Nipaluna, Hobart. On Ngunnawal and Ngambri country or Canberra, showers and a possible storm, 19. On Gadigal country, Sydney, rain and a possible late storm in 23. Looking further ahead on Sunday, mostly sunny and 24. Magajan, Brisbane, mostly sunny, 26. Mostly sunny and 26 for Gimoy, Cairns. Garamala, Darwin, a possible shower and a top of 34. Mostly sunny and 34 in Batwa, Alice Springs. NYBenny, Thursday Island, mostly sunny and 29. And that's the latest NRS news.
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I'm from South Coogee. 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

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Poet of a modern lingo. I came from the ocean on ancient trade routes, trading knowledge we wrote. 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
1: Hi, this is Mert from Altima, Gadigal country. 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
2: 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Big ups to Kuru Radio, turning 25 in 2026. 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
12: Good morning, Harrison Peterson here from NIRS News, coming to you from the lands of the Yuggera and Turrbal peoples. An Australian counter-terrorism probe is underway into a Fly Dubai pilot who allegedly tried to crash a flight bound for Israel. Authorities are investigating if co-pilot Hamam al-Hamami was radicalised while living in Australia as a student between 2015 and 2017. He's accused of attacking his co-pilot with an axe while inside the cockpit last Wednesday. The Victorian Joint Counter-Terrorism Team is leading the Australian investigation. An 18-year-old man who allegedly drove a car into a crowd in Newcastle has been denied bail. Ndika Bambrick Samarasinghe has faced the Newcastle bail court yesterday. The driver has been charged with 3 counts of dangerous driving, occasioning grievous bodily harm. 11 people were injured in the incident. The case returns to court later this month. Australia's climate credentials could face criticism at an international summit in Fiji. The pre-COP31 summit is starting today ahead of the headline United Nations conference between parties meeting in Turkey in November. Ministers and participants from more than 50 nations have confirmed their attendance at the 4-day event, which is part of an Australian negotiated compromise after Canberra failed in its bid to host the world's biggest annual climate change talks. It comes as the federal government is considering approving a major coal mine expansion. Prime Minister Anthony Albanese will attend the summit, which will feature representatives from the World Bank and the United Nations, as well as speakers such as former Australian Prime Minister Julia Gillard and former New Zealand Prime Minister Jacinda Ardern. The Sydney Roosters have won both the NRL and NRLW seasons. Details and weather. The Sydney Roosters have won both the NRL and NRLW seasons, details and weather after

0: final against Newcastle. It was a close game, with Sydney winning 19-18 against the Knights. Last night's game also capped the Roosters' Daly Cherry Evans' 15-year career. He thanked the Roosters' supporters following the close game.
1: We did it. I didn't do anything. We did it. Thank you so much. Everyone here tonight, I'm so grateful. Thank you so much for the support. It's been an amazing journey. I'm so lucky.
0: It was also a historic win for the club in the NRLW Grand Final. The Roosters have become the first NRL side in 101 years to record a perfect season. Sydney came out on top with a 30-6 win over the Broncos. The last time the Roosters lost a game was last year's decider against Brisbane. The Roosters' Olivia Koenig says last year's loss inspired the team.
2: Yeah, grand final loss stays with you forever and it stings. So we knew what that feeling felt like. Even when we were up at half time, we had to work for the win when we versus the Sharks a couple years ago. So we just didn't want to let go of our lead and, yeah, proud of the girls.
0: Now for a look at the weather around the country for today. It's partly cloudy in Mugajin, Brisbane, with a top of 28 degrees, 15 with a shower or two on Gadigal Country, Sydney, and Ngunnawal and Ngambri Country, Canberra, is in for 19 degrees and is also facing rain, 19 and partly cloudy in Nam, Melbourne, and partly cloudy in Nipaluna, Hobart, with a max of 19 as well, 20 with cloud clearing in Tarndanya, Adelaide, partly cloudy and 23 degrees in Borloo, Perth, and mostly sunny in Garamilla, Darwin, with a top of 33 degrees. And if you have a story or news you want to share, you can always email us at news@nirs.org.au or message us on Facebook, Instagram, or LinkedIn. And that's been the latest from NIRS News. 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

Good morning, everyone, and welcome to The Breakfast Show Live and Deadly. My name is Tasha, and I'm your host who plays all the deadliest music here on Gadigal Country. And good morning to you, Dr. Uncle Vic Sims, and thank you for an amazing song, Stranger in My Country, Stranger in My Land. Yes, a catchy little tune right there, and Dr. Uncle Vic Sims sings it beautifully. And some salt to sprinkle on your day as well, to send out good vibes, good vibes, good vibes with God Protect Me From My Enemies. And amen to that. Great song, you fellas. All right, before I continue, my beautiful people, I'd like to make an acknowledgement to the traditional custodians of the land, the Gadigal people, for this is the land that Koori Radio is built on. And wherever you fellas are listening this morning, I pay my respects to all of you and the land that you fellas are on. And just know that the ancestors are with us and around us and are always guiding us to this day. And most importantly, Australia always was and always will be Aboriginal land. Yes, good morning, everyone. Today is Monday, the 5th of October, 2026. It is 7:15 a.m. on the Koori clock. And yes, you fellas, I am at work. I was like, boss, I'm coming in. He goes, okay. All right. So yes, I do enjoy. All right, everyone, let's get the traffic and the weather and see what's going on. Hey, we had some flash flooding over the weekend. Hey, how was that cloud, man? The government is doing something. Look, you know, I've seen all over social media. Look, I'm glad I wasn't the only one to see it, you know, with all these planes passing by, spraying stuff into the air. And this time it was just a little too low to not really notice, you know. So it was definitely, everyone was talking about it on social media. So, yeah, they reckon that brought on that cloud that we had, that little flash flooding, that cell of cyclone. It was like that, a bit of a cell of a cyclone, man. It come through and that rain was torrential. All right, let's get the traffic and the weather and see what's going on. All right, beautiful, sexy Sydney today. We're expecting a max of 23 degrees today. Partly cloudy, medium chance of showers, most likely during the morning and afternoon with some light winds. All right, and let's check out the weather around the way. All right, good morning, Newcastle. Hang on, bring it up, Tash. Yep. Good morning, Newcastle. You fella's going to be hitting the top of 20 degrees today. You're going to get some rain soon. Penrith, you fella's going to be hitting the top of 25 degrees and rain. Parramatta going to be hitting the top of 26 degrees today with some light rain. Campbelltown, you're going to be having some light rain as well, hitting the top of 24 degrees. Liverpool's going to be rainy as well, hitting the top of 24 degrees. We've got the Blue Mountains hitting the top of 21. Sorry, hitting a top of 19 degrees and with light rain. And good morning to Wollongong, all the way down south there. You fellas going to be having a cloudy one with a top of 21 degrees. 21 degrees, you fellas. Beautiful weather. Beautiful, beautiful. And yeah, it's that cloud cell was trippy. It was definitely trippy. And then online there was like this little black mass thing. And I reckon it was all the particles that didn't get mixed up in whatever what they were spraying was just showing up. So, yeah, wear a mask. Get masks back out, everyone, and chuck a mask on. I got to do it myself, okay? I got to do it myself. So definitely look after yourselves out there, all right? The government don't care about us, so we got to take care of ourselves and each other. Anyway, I don't want to get political. No politics allowed on Brekkie, all right? Because Tasha gets wound up and can't handle it. Hey, at least I can say that. But let's rock. I've got some great music. You know me, I play all the deadliest music here at Koori Radio. And yes, I've been watching The Knockout. I hope you fellas are too. How entertaining is it? I got to admit, it's very refreshing. It's very refreshing. But anyway, we can talk about that later. Sit back, relax. You're listening to The Breakfast Show with Tash, who is live and deadly with no fixed address, Sunrise. Yeah, well, you fellas, good morning.

0: Hello, out there, all you deadly people out there. You're listening to Koori Radio 93.7 FM, live and deadly. I got a couple of brothers over here. All they do is just torment me and laugh at me, you know. But that is, my name is James Michael Woody Welch, or number 36. I spent my sentence in the Kintyre Boys' Home. I am very proud to be here today to be able to talk about the trauma that they put upon me. They tried to breed our people out. They got no bloody chance of breeding me out. I've got quite a few grandchildren and great-grandchildren now.
1: Was that all on the book?
0: Yeah.
1: Wow. Gee.
0: Didn't you see it there?
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Welcome back to Korea Radio, 93.7 FM, Live and Deadly. That was a beautiful version of Black Boy by Emily Waramura and Troy Cassidaly with Let's Ride. Jem Cassidaly, his daughter, with a beautiful song with Space Between. Black Bala Magic with Come and Dance. Gambira with A New Day. Great song there. And No Fixed Address. I don't think that was No Fixed Address. I'll have to confirm that because it sounded like someone else. With Sunrise, I actually thought it was going to be Uncle Bart Willoughby. So I'll have to look for that version for tomorrow's song, all right? Anyway, you've got some more great music coming up. Now, don't forget, Yarban is around the corner. So if you're interested in putting a store, please head to the Yarban website and book your store. We might be closing them soon, but we do have a lot and a lot of applications. So thank you everyone who has sent an application for a store. You will be getting emails soon. All right, let's keep rocking on and I'll talk to you after eight. Here is the Pad Boys with Power. Yeah, well, you fellas, good morning.

We take our time. Now you know we love our hip hop, but reggae be our life.

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3: Good morning, it's Harrison Peterson here from NIRS News, coming to you from the lands of the Yuggera and Turrbal peoples. It's hypocritical for the Australian government to call itself a leader in the Asia-Pacific region while also supporting fossil fuel projects. That's the message from Amnesty International ahead of a pre-COP31 climate summit in the Pacific this week. The organisation has called on the Albanese government to halt the expansion of coal and gas projects. The warnings come as Prime Minister Anthony Albanese joins delegates from 50 nations in Fiji and Tuvalu this week. The four-day summit will also feature representatives from the World Bank and the United Nations. Whether or not a Fly Dubai pilot was radicalised in Australia is the focus of a new investigation. Hamam al-Hamami allegedly tried to crash a flight bound for Israel last Wednesday. He's accused of attacking his co-pilot, Smit Menchar, with an axe while inside the cockpit. Australia Federal Police have confirmed al-Hamami studied in Australia between 2015 and 2017. The Victorian Joint Counter-Terrorism Team is leading the probe. Germany's Chancellor has arrived in Ukraine as Russia continues to strike cities across the country. It's Friedrich Merz's second visit to Kiev since the war began. He says the visit demonstrates his country is standing with Ukraine.
4: We are here because we all believe in the future of Ukraine. We want to participate in it, and we are convinced that this is beneficial for both of our countries. Ukraine's recovery offers enormous economic opportunities for both, for Ukraine and for Germany, and we can learn a lot from your experiences here in this country.
3: Germany is Ukraine's largest donor, sending around $70 million to the country. And taking a look at sport, the Sydney Roosters have won the 2026 Premiership, their first in 7 years, with a 19-18 win over Newcastle. The Roosters were trailing 12-0 just before half-time last night, dominating the second leg and holding on late for their 16th title. It ended a fairy tale run for the Knights, who went from wooden spooners last year to enter the finals in 7th place. Captain Kalen Ponga reflected on the loss.
5: I know this obviously hurts, and the ultimate goal is to win a premiership, and our fans want that so bad, but you look at the youth that's coming through, you look at our starting pack tonight and just things like that, our back row is just so much to look forward to. And you look at the youth that's coming through, you look at our starting pack tonight and just things like that, our back row is just so much to look forward to. And

0: Also, obviously, feeling sad that it's going to be over after this week. But, I'm just going to soak up every minute right now.
1: And now for a look at the weather around the country for today. It will be partly cloudy in Mugajin, Brisbane, with a top of 28 degrees. 15 with a shower or two on Gadigal Country, Sydney, and Ngunnawal and Ngambri Country, Canberra, is 19 and is also facing rain. 19 and partly cloudy in Nam, Melbourne, and partly cloudy in Nipaluna, Hobart, with a max of 19 as well. 20 with cloud clearing in Tarndanya, Adelaide. Partly cloudy and 23 degrees in Borlu, Perth, and mostly sunny in Garamilla, Darwin, with a top of 33 degrees. And if you have a story or news you want to share, you can always send an email to us at news@nirs.org.au or message us on Facebook, Instagram, or LinkedIn. And that's been the latest from NIRS News. Thanks for joining me.
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8: 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It's been great to be part of the journey with Koori Radio over the years. Congrats on a huge milestone. Love to everyone there.

0: Welcome back to Koori Radio. You're listening to The Breakfast Show with Tash, Life and Deadly. That was Max Judo with What's Going On and Salt with the Valley of the Ocean, sending out good vibes to you. Thank you for tuning in. I very much appreciate it. It is the long weekend and I'm going to play some groovy music for us. I'm taking it a bit more easier as well, as usual. But yeah, the knockout's happening and it's so amazing. I'm enjoying watching it. Like I said, it is very, very refreshing. So today is the semi-finals, you fellas. So make sure you start watching from 9 o'clock. As soon as I get off here, I'm sitting back, relaxing, just turning the TV on and leaving it on the knockout. And I loved how it's been going. So congratulations to NITV and all the crew for putting this to air for everyone to enjoy. Very much appreciate it. Yahweh. All right, let's get the traffic and the weather and see what's going on. Little quick refresh of the traffic, and we have no incidents, thank goodness. We've got no incidents. Continue to drive safely. All right, a little quick refresh of the weather, and beautiful, sexy Sydney is going to be hitting a top of 23 degrees today, 23 degrees. It's going to be partly cloudy, medium chance of showers most likely during the morning and the afternoon, okay, with some light winds, my people. Light winds. All right, let's check out the weather around the way. Good morning, Newcastle. You fellas are going to be hitting a top of 20 degrees today and light rain. Good morning, Penrith, you feel it's going to be hitting the top of 25 degrees as well, and some rain on its way. You got Parramatta. Good morning, Parramatta. You feel it's going to be hitting a top of 26 degrees and some light rain. We got Campbelltown. What's happening, Campbelltown? You feel it's going to be hitting a top of 23 degrees and light rain. Liverpool is going to be hitting a top of 24 degrees and some light rain. Blue Mountain is going to be having light rain as well, 19 degrees. And Wollongong is going to be a very cloudy day at the top of 21 degrees. Look, this big cloud is just hovering over us, man. It's just hovering there, isn't it? Yeah, I'm feeling it. I'm seeing it too. But yeah, continue to just be safe out there, my people. Be safe and take care of yourselves, all right? All right, now don't forget Yarburn's around the corner and I hope yous are getting ready for it. I'd love for yous if yous can all come to it. Start booking your accommodation and getting settled now. That's the time you want to be in Sydney, is for Yarburn too, my people. All right, everyone, got some more great music coming up. Thank you for tuning in. Let's keep rocking on. And here is Erykah Badu with Turn Me Away. Yahweh, you fellas, good morning.
1: What's the matter? Is he drunk?

0: that number to that other bass player.
1: But I ain't missing with no
0: broke. 1-2-2-2-2-7-8-9-9-9-11-12-12-12. That was pretty. Y'all was right.

What a fantastic song. UB40, Where Did I Go Wrong? Amazing, amazing tune right there. Jahna with Request Line. Prince with 1999. My goodness, that's a long time ago now. And Sade with Hang On To Your Love. Chronix with Survivor. And the beautiful Erykah Badu with Turn Me Away. Deadly vibes right there, you fellas. All right, I'm going to rock on. Look, there is no Lovely Lola today. No Lovely Lola today. So Black Chat is not happening. But otherwise, stay tuned to Koori Radio. We're always going to be playing the deadliest music. And you're going to hear music that you haven't heard before. And it's probably going to sound brand new if it really lifts your spirit and Shazam it. But otherwise, always listen to it here at Koori Radio. All right, my beautiful people, I'm on the way out. As usual, Dr. Uncle Vic Sims going to close the show with his version of House of the Rising Sun. Take care, everybody, and I'll talk to you tomorrow. Yahweh, I'm out. Enjoy your long weekend.

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4: Good morning, it's Harrison Peterson here from NIRS News, coming to you from the lands of the Yuggera and Turrbal peoples. It's hypocritical for the Australian government to call itself a leader in the Asia-Pacific region while also supporting fossil fuel projects. That's the message from Amnesty International ahead of a pre-COP31 climate summit in the Pacific this week. The organisation has called on the Albanese government to halt the expansion of coal and gas projects. The warnings come as Prime Minister Anthony Albanese joins delegates from 50 nations in Fiji and Tuvalu this week. The four-day summit will also feature representatives from the World Bank and the United Nations. Whether or not a Fly Dubai pilot was radicalised in Australia is the focus of a new investigation. Hamam al-Hamami allegedly tried to crash a flight bound for Israel last Wednesday. He's accused of attacking his co-pilot, Smit Menchar, with an axe while inside the cockpit. Australia Federal Police have confirmed al-Hamami studied in Australia between 2015 and 2017. The Victorian Joint Counter-Terrorism Team is leading the probe. Germany's Chancellor has arrived in Ukraine as Russia continues to strike cities across the country. It's Friedrich Merz's second visit to Kiev since the war began. He says the visit demonstrates his country is standing with Ukraine.
5: We are here because we all believe in the future of Ukraine. We want to participate in it, and we are convinced that this is beneficial for both of our countries. Ukraine's recovery offers enormous economic opportunities for both, for Ukraine and for Germany, and we can learn a lot from your experiences here in this country.
4: Germany is Ukraine's largest donor, sending around $70 million to the country. And taking a look at sport, the Sydney Roosters have won the 2026 Premiership, their first in 7 years, with a 19-18 win over Newcastle. The Roosters were trailing 12-0 just before half-time last night, dominating the second leg and holding on late for their 16th title. It ended a fairy tale run for the Knights, who went from wooden spooners last year to enter the finals in 7th place. Captain Kalen Ponga reflected on the loss.
6: I know this obviously hurts, and the ultimate goal is to win a premiership, and our fans want that so bad, but you look at the youth that's coming through, you look at our starting pack tonight and just things like that, is, you know, our back row is, there's so much to look forward to, and although this feeling hurts, definitely remember it, definitely use it.
4: For the first time in 101 years, an NRL team has recorded a perfect season. The Roosters women's side has won the NRLW Grand Final, recording a 30-6 win over the Broncos. The last time the team lost was last year's Grand Final against Brisbane. Reflecting on the win, the Roosters' Corbin Baxter says she was thrilled with the result.
7: Oh, you know, I'm feeling all the feels. I'm so oh, just thrilled to be in another grand final and to win. I think the way we did, it was so impressive. I love this team, I love this club, and also obviously feeling sad that it's going to be over after this week, but no, I'm just going to soak up every minute right now. This team, I love this club, and also obviously feeling sad that it's going to be over after this week, but no, I'm just going to soak up every minute right now.

0: at nirs.org.au or message us on Facebook, Instagram or LinkedIn. And that's been the latest from NIRS News. Thanks for joining me.
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You can check me out at Instagram and Facebook, Ruben Oates Art. Love you guys. Take care. Okay.

0: Assalamu alaikum. My name is Dr. Michael Muhammad Ahmed, and I am the founding director of Sweatshop Western Sydney Literacy Movement. 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
5: Good morning, it's Harrison Peterson here from NIRS News, coming to you from the lands of the Yuggera and Turrbal peoples. It's hypocritical for the Australian government to call itself a leader in the Asia-Pacific region while also supporting fossil fuel projects. That's the message from Amnesty International ahead of a pre-COP31 climate summit in the Pacific this week. The organisation has called on the Albanese government to halt the expansion of coal and gas projects. The warnings come as Prime Minister Anthony Albanese joins delegates from 50 nations in Fiji and Tuvalu this week. The four-day summit will also feature representatives from the World Bank and the United Nations. Whether or not a Fly Dubai pilot was radicalised in Australia is the focus of a new investigation. Hamam al-Hamami allegedly tried to crash a flight bound for Israel last Wednesday. He's accused of attacking his co-pilot, Smit Menchar, with an axe while inside the cockpit. Australia Federal Police have confirmed al-Hamami studied in Australia between 2015 and 2017. The Victorian Joint Counter-Terrorism Team is leading the probe. Germany's Chancellor has arrived in Ukraine as Russia continues to strike cities across the country. It's Friedrich Merz's second visit to Kiev since the war began. He says the visit demonstrates his country is standing with Ukraine.
6: We are here because we all believe in the future of Ukraine. We want to participate in it, and we are convinced that this is beneficial for both of our countries. Ukraine's recovery offers enormous economic opportunities for both, for Ukraine and for Germany, and we can learn a lot from your experiences here in this country.
5: Germany is Ukraine's largest donor, sending around $70 million to the country. And taking a look at sport, the Sydney Roosters have won the 2026 Premiership, their first in 7 years, with a 19-18 win over Newcastle. The Roosters were trailing 12-0 just before half-time last night, dominating the second leg and holding on late for their 16th title. It ended a fairy tale run for the Knights, who went from wooden spooners last year to enter the finals in 7th place. Captain Kalen Ponga reflected on the loss.
7: I know this obviously hurts, and the ultimate goal is to win a premiership, and our fans want that so bad, but you look at the youth that's coming through, you look at our starting pack tonight and just things like that, is, you know, our back rowers, there's so much to look forward to, and although this feeling hurts, definitely remember it, definitely use it.
5: For the first time in 101 years, an NRL team has recorded a perfect season. The Roosters women's side has won the NRLW Grand Final, recording a 30-6 win over the Broncos. The last time the team lost was last year's Grand Final against Brisbane. Reflecting on the win, the Roosters' Corbin Baxter says she was thrilled with the result.
8: You know, I'm feeling all the feels. I'm just thrilled to be in another Grand Final and to win. I think the way we did was so impressive. I love this team. I love this club. And also obviously feeling sad that it's going to be over after this week. But I'm just going to soak up every minute right now.
5: And now for a look at the weather around the country for today. It will be partly cloudy in Mugajan, Brisbane, with a top of 28 degrees. 15 with a shower or two on Gadigal Country, Sydney, and Ngunnawal and Ngambri Country, Canberra, is 19 and is also facing rain. 19 and partly cloudy in Nam, Melbourne, and partly cloudy in Nipaluna, Hobart, with a max of 19 as well. 20 with cloud clearing in Tarndenya, Adelaide, partly cloudy and 23 degrees in Borlu, Perth, and mostly sunny in Garamilla, Darwin, with a top of 33 degrees. And if you have a story or news you want to share, you can always send an email to us at news@nirs.org.au or message us on Facebook, Instagram, or LinkedIn. And that's been the latest for you. Or message us on Facebook, Instagram, or LinkedIn. And that's been the latest from NIRS News. Thanks for joining us.

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0: People think only water can come through in waves. 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
0: That's right.
1: That runs through it.
0: That runs through it. Allows it to run through in a particular way. Yeah. If you let it be what it is, it will bring you information. See? Yeah. You know? Mm. You got a story.
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12: Good morning, Harrison Peterson here from NIRS News, coming to you.